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2: Welcome, friends, to another edition of Economic Update, a weekly program devoted to the economic dimensions of our lives and those of our children. I'm your host, Richard Wolff. Today's program is going to be devoted to answering a question many of you have sent to me. And the question is, how does Marx... Yes, Karl Marx. How does his work, his criticism of capitalism, which is what he devoted his life to develop, how does it speak to our times now? Granted, Marx lived back in the 19th century. He was born relatively early in that century, died toward the end of the century. He's a 19th century man, living most of that time in London, in England. But that's a long time ago. 150 years have passed since Marx died to our times. So you're quite right to ask me, as you many of you have, to talk about his relevance to our times, to our situation. So that's what I'm going to try to do in today's program. The first level of an answer is to say that Marx focused, which may surprise many of you, not on the macro, the big picture of how capitalism works. He was interested in that. He studied that. He did write about it, but it was not his primary interest. His primary interest is what we might call and should call the micro level. He was interested above all in what happened inside the production of goods and services, inside the workplace, whether it's a factory, an office, a store, where people get together to make what we call the economy happen, to produce the goods and services we depend on for pretty much every aspect of our lives, from birth to death. And to do that properly, he began by saying, I want to be clear about what distinguishes capitalism at the micro level from other systems. I want to be sure, you might say, paraphrasing Marx, that we're all on the same page when it comes to talking about the economy. And in that way, he speaks very much to our current situation, because we're not all on the same page. When Mr. Trump talks about the economy and says it's great, I don't know what he's talking about. When I present my sense of where we're at as an economy, he doesn't know what I'm talking about. We're not on the same page. We're not even in the same book. It's important to make clear what we mean to avoid the noisiness that will otherwise intrude on our effort to communicate. So here we go. Marx begins by saying all economic systems, from the ancient village to the slave plantation to the feudal manor to a modern capitalist enterprise, all of them have in common that they combine land, labor, and produced means of production, otherwise known as tools, equipment, and so forth. All systems do that. So that's not unique to capitalism, that it combines labor, land, raw materials, tools and equipment to produce products, output. Likewise, all systems begin with what nature gives us. Begins with a tree, and out of it fashions a table. Begins with a sheep, and out of it fashions a woolen sweater. We begin with what nature provides, and then transform it using our brains and our muscles to get the products we're interested in consuming. And then Marx adds, and now he's beginning to play with us by adding something very original, because everybody knew about the land, labor, and capital. He says every system produces a surplus. What does he mean? Well, it's actually very simple. But what a breakthrough. Every system has a number of its people, not all of them, a number of its people, whether we're talking about an ancient village of 40 people or a modern town of 3,000 or a whole country, it doesn't matter. Every group of people, every community, every society has some, not all, of its people using their brains and muscle to transform nature into finished products. In every society. And part of the output that they produce, these people, they consume. The producers, part of every community, consume part of what they produce. But there's another part of what they produce that they don't consume. And that part is called the surplus. Every society of which we have any record in human history has a portion of its people producing output greater than what that portion consumes, the surplus. Some of that surplus is used to sustain members of the community that don't work. This could be babies, you know, 1 year old, not going to do much labor. It could include elderly people who are given an opportunity to, quote, retire at the end of a lifetime of work. And they're not told, now that you can't work, go off and die. Could be told that, but we don't in general find that. Human beings sustain their elderly. With what? With the surplus. Then it's possible for communities to decide that there's all kinds of other people, that they want to be free from work, don't transform nature into a finished product, don't do that, do something else. Here's an example. If it's a religious community, they want someone to speak to the god or the gods, if that community believes that. And they'll say, we're happy to take a portion of the surplus and give it to John over there or Mary over there to intercede with the gods for us. It's something we all benefit from, so we will use the surplus to do that. Then there are communities that are afraid of strangers. So they want a few people to stand around with big sticks. We call them the police or the army. They don't transform nature into finished goods. It's not what they do. They're freed from that kind of labor. They do something else. And how do they feed themselves? And who pays for their clothing and their stick that has to be fashioned in a certain way and maintained? The surplus does all that. So Marx points out that every society produces a surplus and distributes it. But, and here comes Marx's, let's get on the same page. He says every society does it in a unique way. capitalism is one way of managing, organizing the production and distribution of the surplus. And to drive home how capitalism does it, Marx say, let's take a look at how slaves do it in a slave society. In a slave society, we know who does the work, the slaves. The slaves produce everything, food, clothing, shelter, you name it. The slaves, that's what their slavery entails, labor all the time. And who gets the fruit of their labor? The master. He gets it all. But the master, not being stupid, gives a portion back to the slave so that the slave can feed, clothe, and shelter himself or herself. Because otherwise slavery doesn't survive. And the master, who's the beneficiary of slavery, is not going to let that happen. So he gives back to the slave a portion of what the slave produced. But what the slaves produced over and above the portion the master gives back to them, that's the slave surplus. In feudalism, it's kind of simple. The serf works on the land of the lord 3 days a week, Monday, Tuesday, Wednesday, and he keeps whatever he produces. Thursday, Friday, Saturday, the serf works on the land of the lord, and the lord keeps what the serf produces on the lord's land those other 3 days. And on the seventh day, it being a Christian serfdom, they rest and go to church, where someone persuades them that this is God's will. You're a serf because you were born to a serf, and you're a lord because you were born to a lord. And since, of course, the cleric, the priest, the minister, the rabbi, whoever, doesn't help transform nature into finished product, they live off the surplus too that the lords give them, because the lords want their serfs to believe that. What Marx devoted himself to was to showing that in capitalism there's also the surplus, and he shows us who produces it and who gets it and what they do with it. Because it's not like the slave. It's not like the primitive village. It's not like the feudal system. None of it. It's its own system. And then Marx teases us, not much more than that, and says, you know, you could imagine a system in which the workers who produce the surplus are the same people who get it. They don't give it to anybody else. No slave who gives it in the end to the master. No serf who gives it in the end to the lord. But the workers themselves get and keep the surplus they produce. And he called that socialism and communism. We've come to the end of the first half of today's show. Please stay with me. We're going to go into the detail of what Marx says and what Marx is relevant to today right after we make the break. Welcome back, friends, to the second half of today's Economic Update. We're going to begin right now by dealing with Marx's notion of the surplus in capitalism, how capitalism uniquely organizes the production and distribution of the surplus. And I'm going to do this by means of a simple everyday example, and then I'm going to use it to show you what Marx's insights for today really are all about. Here's the example. You're looking for a job. Many of you have done that more than once or twice in your life. You sit down with your employer. Already, an employer. And what are you? An employee. And you sit down with the employer and you have a conversation. And the employer tells you, this is the job I have in mind for you. You come at 8 o'clock and you stay until 5, and you're going to be working with this machine on this raw material in this way to produce this product. And then you get to the tense part. You ask, how much does the job pay? And the employer says to you, let's pick an example, $20 per hour. Okay, now you're agreed, let's assume, it's a simple story. You agree to work 40 hours a week, $20 per hour, and you will do what the employer tells you to do from 8 to 5, 5 days a week. That's how it's going to work. Here's what you know, even if you've never read a word of Karl Marx. Karl Marx is here telling you something you kind of half know, but he's the expert, so he can put it into words. You know, as Marx says, that that employer is willing to pay you $20 for every hour you work. Why? Because he knows in that hour, your labor, that is your brains and your muscle working together, are going to either increase the quantity of output from what it would otherwise be if he didn't hire you, or you're going to improve the quality of that output beyond what it would be if he didn't hire you. In other words, you add value to his business by your labor. And because the product you help to produce belongs to your employer, at the end of the day, when you go home, you leave that product there. It doesn't belong to you. Your brains and muscles are embodied in it, but it is not yours. It's the employer's. And you know what he's going to do with it. He sells it like he sells all the other products in his business. And here's what you know that Marx makes clear. The only reason the employer will ever pay you $20 an hour is if an hour of your labor adds more than $20 to what he sells. Why? Because that's the profit of his business. The difference between the value he sells that you produced, the value you added to his business by being there and using your brains and muscles in the way he told you, and you're not being there. The difference is the value added. It's got to be more than 20 bucks, because if the value added is $20 and he gave you that $20, there'd be nothing in it for him, and he's not going to do that. He's in the business, he will tell you, to make money, to have something out of it for himself. That's the surplus. When you work, you produce a surplus which shows up as his profit when he sells the output. That makes capitalism completely different. There weren't employers and employees in feudalism. That's not the lord and serf relationship. That's not the master-slave relationship. Now let's use this for today. The United States and Britain are the prime examples of private capitalism, private individuals who go about hiring workers who add value by their labor, which the private capitalists sell. And they keep the difference between the value added by the workers and what they pay them as wages. Okay? That's private capitalism. But there's another kind. State capitalism. Very simple. It's exactly the same, except instead of a private individual doing it, by himself or with a group who set up a company with shares, that really doesn't matter. But the Soviet Union was a wonderful example of the state doing it. And we actually have samples here too. The post office does that. The USPS does it. All kinds of public companies, bus companies, all kinds of other, do it too. But most of the production in the United States and England, private. most of the production in the Soviet Union was public. The government set up enterprises. It hired workers, Soviet workers. It paid them a wage. They produced output, and the value they added by their labor was greater than what they got paid, and there was the surplus, but it accrued to the government of the Soviet Union. And now we have China. And China is not private like the United States and Britain. And it's not all public like the Soviet Union was. China, learning from both of them, decided to commit itself to being a hybrid, a mixture. Roughly half of the Chinese economy today is private capitalism, a la the United States and Britain. In fact, private capitalists, American capitalists, and private British capitalists own and operate factories and offices and stores inside the People's Republic of China to this day. Half of their economy is private capitalists, both Chinese and foreign. The other half of the Chinese economy are public enterprises owned and operated by the government of the People's Republic of China. So it's kind of half American, half Soviet. The Chinese call their country socialism with Chinese characteristics. But actually, if we're going to use Marx's insight, here we go. Here it comes, Marx's insight into today's world. What the Chinese actually have is a unique form of capitalism. Why? Because they're using the employer-employee relationship. And that, as Marx taught us, is what distinguishes capitalism from all the other systems. This is not a critique of China. This is using Marx's theory to understand China. And the understanding works this way. What the Chinese have done, to their credit, is figure out the best kind of capitalism you can have if your goal is to become rich and to escape poverty. Now, since that's the concern of the majority of people in the world who live in conditions of, if not poverty, well, then near poverty, China has achieved quite something. To be clear, 40, 50 years ago, China was one of the poorest countries on this planet. It didn't get help from the United States and Europe and Japan, the developed world, because those parts of the world, and I was involved in this, were busy providing economic development assistance to Asia, Africa, and Latin America. We didn't provide it to China because they were communistically led. We didn't provide it to Russia or to North Korea and so forth either. But the irony, and it's the least of it, the irony is that the country that got helped least after World War II is the country that developed best after World War II. And I'll leave you to think about what that means. The Chinese are the greatest growth experience we have in the human race. Their hybrid approach gave them a rate of growth that makes them a superpower today, after having been the poorest country on the planet, or one of the poorest, a very few decades ago. You have to respect that achievement. Doesn't mean you endorse China. Doesn't mean it doesn't have lots of problems. It does. But economic growth isn't one of them. And it is in most other countries. But now the Marxian insight is not socialism or communism. For that to happen, you have to overcome the break, the opposition, if you like, the difference between the employer and the employee, which is scarily similar to that between the master and the slave, the lord and the serf. The mass of people produce a surplus that a small minority enjoys as great wealth. Hundreds of thousands produce the surplus that makes Elon Musk very wealthy, or Bill Gates very wealthy, or Jeff Bezos, etc., you know. If you're going to have the socialist alternative Marx had in mind, it comes when you no longer have that split, when the surplus produced by the mass of workers is theirs and not anybody else's. They decide collectively, presumably democratically, what to do with the surplus, who to distribute it to whom to say, you don't have to work like the rest of us. We want you to do something else. And who's the we who wants? The workers who made the surplus. Not the capitalists who take it. Not the lords who take it. Not the masters who take it. No, no, no. The people who produce it. The dream the slaves had but never realized. The dream the serfs had but never realized. The dream the employees have, but have not yet realized, and not in China either. The relevance of Marx today is to pose the most important question facing China and therefore the whole world. Are we ready yet? You in China, but all of us, to take the next step of saying, we don't only not want kings to rule over us, we don't want CEOs to rule over us either. We want democracy not just where we live, but where we work. We, the people, want to own and operate the enterprises upon which our lives depend. Socialism and communism were this dream of going beyond capitalism. And it was a dream made clear and concrete by Marx's insight, which is why he's as relevant today as he ever was. I hope you found this presentation valuable. I hope it answers the questions you've sent me. And in any case, I look forward to speaking with you again next week.
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2: Welcome to The Bioneers, revolution from the heart of nature and the human heart.
3: It's all alive. It's all connected. It's all intelligent. It's all relatives.
4: We have to admit that we are in a moment of racial panic, but it is challenging us to shed the self-imposed colorblindness of our movements and engage forcefully in this question: who is an American? What are we to one another?
2: In this half hour, we hear from Heather McGee of Demos. She sees a direct connection between today's extreme inequality and this peak moment of racial panic and white anxiety. It's not a coincidence. I'm Neil Harvey. This is Who is an American? Is our democracy as unequal as our economy? According to census estimates, by around 2044, the U.S. will become a majority-minority nation. Five states, including California and Texas, already have majority-minority populations. This seismic demographic shift has also triggered a cultural earthquake, provoking a radical spike in hate crimes against the other, whoever that other may be. As Dreamer activist Jose Antonio Vargas puts it, this country is only going to get blacker, browner, more Asian, and gayer. Women will break all barriers. A country that has barely dealt with the black and white issue is now getting more complicated with all these othered people. What's left is this question of how much change can white people handle, unquote. In times like these of massive disruption and economic stress, what psychologist Carl Jung called the shadow side of the psyche comes into play. The pronounced psychological tendency is to project these shadow qualities with unusual potency onto whomever people see as the other. But is there also a deeper story? Perhaps the question to ask is, who benefits?
4: Demos is the Greek word for the people of a nation, and it's the root word of democracy. Demos's mission is to work for an equal say and an equal chance for all. We address the intersection of political, social, and economic inequality because we know that the inequality of voice in setting the rules drives the inequality in economic outcomes. And we know that inequality has always been built on a scaffolding of racial and gender hierarchy.
2: Heather McGee has served as a trustee emeritus and distinguished senior fellow at Demos, a public policy organization that works to reduce political and economic inequality. McGee and Demos helped establish landmark consumer protections and contributed to policies that regulate financial institutions. They've successfully promoted pro-democracy reforms such as public financing of elections and same-day and automatic voter registration, initiatives that became law in a dozen states and Washington, D.C. Heather McGee is encouraged by the advances that progressive movements have made toward achieving equality and equity. But she also believes it's high time that people in the U.S. address the root causes of the extreme inequality that distorts and divides the economy, society, and democracy, a topic she covers in her book, The Sum of Us: What Racism Costs Everyone and How We Can Prosper Together. Heather McGee spoke at a Bioneers conference.
4: We have to face the fact that a political movement is in power and has been for the past 40 to 50 years throughout administrations of both parties that is stopping us from seeing one another as a demos, as one people, and stopping us from taking collective action to save our collective home, health, and well-being. We know that today, capitalism is writing the rules for democracy instead of the other way around. We know that these rules allow dozens of the most successful U.S. businesses to spend more on lobbying and CEO bonuses every year than they contribute to their country in taxes. We know that while the rules allow a small sliver of people to amass and keep unprecedented wealth, the rules haven't evolved with the changing times in ways that would have given more families a leg up, like responding to the premium on higher education with more college grants, not fewer, or responding to the necessity of both parents working, or the rise of single parents with guaranteed childcare, or portable real pensions, or a more generous unemployment insurance system in an era of easy layoffs and downsizing. How is it that the feedback loop just isn't working? That life is getting harder for most Americans over the past couple of generations, and our representatives haven't responded? Well, the answer is that what's happened in our democracy is that our democracy has become as unequal as our economy. Over the course of my lifetime, an entire new industry has appeared, that of corporate lobbyists, for which there are now 24 for every member of Congress. The legalized bribery that is big money campaign contributions has increased by over 600% just since I turned 18 to over $2 trillion a year. Members of Congress now spend one out of every 3 minutes that they're in office talking to rich people, asking them for money. Combine that with the gerrymandering and a voting system that seemed hardwired to discourage registration and voting, a system that in fact was set up that way during Reconstruction from the Civil War. And after progress with the Voting Rights Act is now getting worse, and you have a system that is democracy in name only. Princeton political scientist Larry Bartels has found that, quote, the preferences of people in the bottom third of the income distribution appear to have no apparent impact on the behavior of their elected officials. None. But something else has happened in our culture. Why did it somehow become publicly acceptable to evade taxes as if companies and rich people owe nothing to their neighbors or the country they live in? How did it become completely okay to assert that any kind of public help, from healthcare to unemployment insurance to solar subsidies, is unfair redistribution from worthy job creators to undeserving freeloaders? How did it become acceptable to demonize the class of people who in different eras were known as the little guy you root for?
2: Heather McGee says it's democracy in name only when policies favored by large majorities of the public are throttled by political elites beholden to big business. How, she asks, has it become socially acceptable for the wealthy to systematically write public policy and evade taxes? How? One way is to invoke the shadow side, stoke white anxiety against the other. It has a long and complicated history in the United States.
4: This, I believe, is where the increasing role of unconscious bias comes into our public culture in ways that are eroding opportunity and prosperity for all of us. Since the Civil Rights era, we have had a deep and growing anxiety in this country about who is an American. Now, why do I say since the Civil Rights era? It seems almost counterintuitive. Well, two things happened at once in the mid-1960s. The Civil Rights Act of 1964 finally decreed that the law could not segregate or discriminate based on color, upsetting the social order. And the Immigration Act of 1965 liberalized our immigration laws. Do you know that until 1965, the United States had racial limits on who could legally immigrate into the country? There was a strict limit to the number of Asians and Africans, for example, and even a limit on Southern and Eastern Europeans. The Italians, Poles, and Greeks were considered too ethnic to become citizens. Northern European countries had no limit whatsoever. Think about that. Think about how that shaped immigration. And so when that finally changed in the mid-1960s, the next 50 years saw an amazing transformation in the physical appearance of who is an American. And all of that exponential demographic change really began after the civil rights movement faded. So why does this new diversity matter to a political movement that relies on Americans' feelings about public solutions to common problems, about economic fairness, public investment, taxes, jobs, and collective bargaining? Why does diversity matter? Why is it that

0: clarity to the possibility of shaping our economy in the public interest, we have to ask why, since the civil rights era, has the U.S. retreated from the public supports that made our levels of mobility and security the envy of the world? In a way, what's happened to our entire economy since the end of the civil rights era is what happened across the American South. After integration, when white towns drained their public swimming pools rather than integrate them, destroying a public good they once enjoyed. For three generations now, politicians have stoked white anxiety about who the public is, successfully linking government to undeserving minorities and gaining support among white voters for cutbacks in public spending and regulation, for withdrawal from public solutions and collective bargaining. My friends, we need a we to survive. And that is exactly what racism destroys.
1: Very much like today's global disruptions, in the late 19th century, an unprecedented wave of corporate globalization caused massive global migrations and racial mixing. Like today, mass social movements erupted worldwide to resist these robber barons. As author Pankaj Mishra wrote, quote, "For fearful ruling classes, political order depended on forging an alliance between rich and powerful whites and those rendered superfluous by industrial capitalism. Exclusion or degradation of non-white peoples was a way of securing dignity for those marginalized by economic and technological shifts." Today, Mishra described, as revolts erupt against globalization, politicians and pundits in the Anglosphere are again scrambling to rebuild political communities around what W.E.B. Du Bois in 1910 identified as the new religion of whiteness, the ownership of the earth forever and ever. The religion of whiteness, Mishra concluded, increasingly represents a suicide cult, unquote. This white supremacy ideology is radically out of step with the ground truth of American culture and the arc of today's diverse, interdependent world. But as a social construct, racism has proven to be a reliably effective shadow side strategy to divide and conquer.
0: I'm sure you're all aware of the studies out of Harvard University of implicit bias, where you're asked to quickly associate words with faces. And those studies demonstrate that we are nearly universally less able to quickly associate darker faces with positive words, though white respondents found it more difficult than people of color. You know, I want to pause there for a minute to ask why do we take for granted, as part of our history, why it is that American society adopted this belief in a hierarchy of human value, that people with white skin are better than others. Racism is not inevitable. In fact, the very idea of racial categories didn't take root until the 17th century. It's important to remember, because so much of this history has been suppressed, just how essential to the creation of the American economy slavery was. And slave labor on plantation land expropriated from Native Americans. That is our economy.
1: Historically, the invention of whiteness dates back to 1676 in the Virginia colony, which was then a corporation of the British Crown. European indentured servants and African slaves joined forces to rise up against the ruling class. At that time, whites and blacks lived and worked together, intermarried, and had children. There was more interracial contact then than there is now. Called Bacon's Rebellion, the insurgency was quite successful, causing the elites to begin experimenting with ways to divide and conquer. They tried religion, language, and place of origin before they stumbled upon race. They began passing anti-miscegenation laws, and they taught the newly minted whites

0: that their role was to identify with the elites and to police non-whites. They created a new identity that hadn't existed before. Who benefited? Black lives were the original currency of America, says Heather McGee. By 1860, slave labor produced 80% of the gross national product.
1: At our founding, those in power chose to make American slavery different from other forms, not just indentured labor, but hereditary, inexorable. And they did it alongside these proclamations of equality and liberty that we now hold dear as our American creed, that it is self-evident that all men are created equal, that all men are entitled to liberty and the pursuit of happiness. It's a heart-stopping contradiction. The only way for men to write those words while owning other human beings was to create a belief system in which those people were not human beings. So for our first centuries, African Americans were property. For the subsequent ones, and up until the late 1980s, in fact, explicitly racist laws conspired to deny African Americans of property. We live on one of the most biologically and ecologically diverse lands on the planet. We have rainforests and deserts. This treasure that we sing about from sea to shining sea, and yet it is not ours. It has never been ours. We stole it, we killed for it, and we have not made amends. It's hard to admit all of that, to hold all of that, while at the same time holding a vision of we the people and of a country and a population that is worth fighting for and creating solidarity amongst.
0: When we return, Heather McGee seeks to reconcile two very different visions of America. And she asks, how can we create one out of many? This is Who is an American? Is our democracy as unequal as our economy? I'm Neil Harvey. You're listening to The Bioneers, Revolution from the Heart of Nature.

0: 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Heather McGee believes the first step toward racial reconciliation is to step out of denial. It's not going to paint a pretty picture, but we can't get past it without going through it.
1: You know, we have this myth of American innocence. I really commend to you a new book called Hitler's American Model, which goes right to the heart of puncturing that myth. World War II, is it not, is our shining example of when America saved the world. When America, the good guys, went and defeated the bad guys, the Nazis. Even today, when Nazis are marching down our streets, it's become very easy for a bipartisan consensus to say, well, at least not that. My friends, why is it not common knowledge to us that when Hitler and his regime looked for a model of a way to create a society where citizenship and humanity was cabined only to whites in every single legal, policy, economic piece of infrastructure, they looked only to us as the model. So how is it possible that we can say with a straight face that we are the good guys and the Nazis are the bad guys? And yet, I'm an American. And yet, I, the descendants of enslaved peoples, am proud of my fellow people. How do we hold that? Because if we can't hold a vision of an America worth saving, we won't. And if we don't hold a vision of an America worth saving, if we don't both admit the truth of our racist, sexist, hyper-capitalist past and present, while also reconnecting on a human level with our neighbors and our families, then we will continue as a nation to fall prey to a political ploy that keeps a right wing in power and rapes our planet.
0: The Trump administration stoked racial, religious, and ethnic hatred during both terms in office. From threats to punish businesses and organizations that implement diversity, equity, and inclusion programs, to violent and sometimes deadly ICE raids, detentions, and deportations. Their flagrant othering and disregard for civil rights and liberties also provoked strong public resistance. Massive protests rocked the country, from racial justice to the renewed movements for women's rights, immigrant rights, citizenship for dreamers, and more. But Heather McGee says that many people in the U.S. haven't learned about the historical origins of stereotypes, how othering has been used to perpetuate and justify an economic and political order. The country, she says, is overdue for a fundamental truth and reconciliation process. Who benefits? In this scenario, it's the full spectrum of the people.
1: We have to admit that we are in a moment of racial panic. But it is challenging us to shed the self-imposed colorblindness of our movements and engage forcefully in this question: who is an American? What are we to one another? We have to admit that this question is harder for us than it is for most other countries because we are the world's most radical experiment in democracy. A nation of ancestral strangers met here with the audacious promise that out of many we could become one. everything depends on the answer to this question, who is an American and what are we to one another? Politics right now is offering two visions of why all of the peoples of the world have met here on this land. One in which we are nothing more than competitors, and another in which perhaps, just perhaps, the proximity of so much difference will finally force us to admit our common humanity. I don't know about you, but I need to find a way to love this country. And one of the things that helps me do that is because of the beauty of who we are becoming. The fact that by the time I am, goddess willing, nurturing my grandchildren, there will be no racial majority in this country. The fact that here today there is someone in this country claiming citizenship who has a tie to every single community on the globe. That is the we the people that I can believe in. The other side is saying that demographic changes are the unmaking of America. We must proclaim that they're the fulfillment of it. We must declare that what they say is a threat is in fact our country's salvation. For when a nation founded on a belief in racial hierarchy truly rejects that belief, then and only then will we have made a new world. I believe that that is our destiny if we have one. To make it manifest, we must challenge ourselves to live our lives in solidarity across color, origin, and class. We must change rules that disrupt the very notion that those who have more money are worth more in our democracy and our economy. In short, we must emerge from this crisis in our republic with a new birth of freedom and make it our task to finally knit together a demos, one people, out of this nation of many. Thank you.

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1: Heather McGee. Who is an American? Is our democracy as unequal as our economy? Executive producer, Kenny Ossibel. Written by Monica Lopez and Kenny Ossibel. Senior producer and station relations, Stephanie Welch. 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Producer, Teo Grossman. Associate producer and program engineer, Emily Harris. Production assistants, Claire Reynolds. If you have opinions or suggestions about any episodes or our series in general, you can email us at radio@bioneers.org or reach out to us on social media. We'd love to hear from you. My name is Neil Harvey. Thank you for listening. I invite you to join the Bioneers in inspiring a shift to live on Earth in ways that honor the web of life, each other, and future generations. 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
2: Making contact.
3: In some parts of the world, traditional herbal remedies are the norm. When we think of natural remedies, we tend to think of older generations living in remote areas in faraway countries with little access to modern healthcare. Rarely do we think about the ancient medicinal plants that might exist in our very own cities. Making Contact's Anita Johnson has more.
4: Nestled in the Skyline Hills of Oakland, California, residents have a volcano in their backyard at Sibley Volcanic Regional Preserve.
5: It's an old volcano, really, really old, 10 million years old, they say. And the entire park is structured around the energy of this volcano as it exists today. There's certain trails which are just old lava rock trails. And over the 10 million years, lots of medicine plants have evolved here. And that's what we're on the hunt for today. I haven't been here in a while, so we're just going to go like I go, looking to see what we can find. So let's go this way.
4: Michelle Elizabeth Lee, a practitioner of traditional plant medicine and a native of Oakland, California, was raised in a family of traditional healers from Mississippi and Louisiana. On this day, I joined her for a walk at Sibley to look for medicinal herbs and plants that grow wildly in the preserve.
6: Hi again.
5: Now, we're going to go down this trail a little bit, and then we're going to go up. Because I know we were talking about thistle last time, and we were looking for it, and there was a lot that was dried up. So this is a thistle right here. And that is related to, like, the milk thistle, which we talked about, which is very, really good for your liver and your kidney. And thistle, in general, is a blood cleanser and a mental stimulant. You can actually even eat it. If this is an edible plant, if you can pick off all of the spines, because you see there's a lot of spines here, and you would just take your knife and try to pick them off either on the stem here or on this part here and eat them. It would be a lot of work to do. But if you're really hungry and out in the woods and need to eat, you can eat that. And then in terms of cooking it, I would just chop up the leaves and all of it and put it in the balls, the leaves, everything, and put it in some cheesecloth so the spines and all of the other stuff don't get out, and soak it in hot water or lukewarm water for half a day and let the medicine come out and drink it. So, you know, you might want to use a tablespoon. I kind of guesstimate anywhere from a teaspoon to a tablespoon.
4: Michelle is the author of Working the Roots, over 400 years of traditional African-American healing, a collection of natural medicine and health practices that emerged out of the necessity to survive.
5: This right here, which is pine cones, which is also good medicine, you know, that you would use with the pine tar, the pine sap from the tree and the leaves. And you'd not want it to be as dry as that, but if it was, I'd still use it when I'm making a big brew of pine to deal with colds, cough, and congestion, or as immune booster, because there's tons of vitamin C in pine. I would take that pine cone, put it in a pot with a bunch of pine needles to cover the bottom, with slicing off a piece of tree bark or wood that has some pine tar sap on it, putting it in there, throwing some water on top, putting some lemon in there, boiling it, steeping it down, and then topping it off with some peppermint, that peppermint candy. I wouldn't use that today. That's what the old folks use. I would actually use peppermint and put some honey in it.
4: The described remedies are derived from African, Native American, and European cultural practices. Many natural healing traditions emerged during the period of colonization and slavery in the United States. Experts like Michelle Elizabeth Lee are bringing life to these home remedies that were once paramount for survival. I met up with Michelle at Joaquin Miller Park in Oakland, California, to learn more about plant medicine and what inspired her to preserve this history of traditional African-American healing in North America.
2: It's a tradition that I grew up with, that I just thought everybody else grew up with, and it wasn't until I got older that I realized it was really something special. And people would look at black folk medicine or hoodoo medicine as something like old wives' tale. Mm-hmm. And I knew that these remedies and the knowledge went so far deep into a medicinal practice that I wanted people to know, no, these aren't old wives' tale. These are tried and true, proven remedies that work and that people knew how they worked and why they worked. And so there's that knowledge that's there. That's one. The other one was I felt like as black folks, African-Americans, indigenous African descendant Americans, we're often not given the credit for the amount of expertise and knowledge that we have and that we brought here in order to survive. And then I felt like on the spiritual side, I felt like my ancestors were telling me to do this, to document the tradition before all of the old folks, more of the old folks die off who carry the knowledge.
4: Inspired to maintain and pass down the knowledge of her ancestors, Michelle delved into a 6-year project. From 1996 to 2002, she spoke with herbalists, healers, and community elders, mainly from the southern region of the United States, to hear firsthand accounts of how people use plant medicine for healing.
2: Hattie Hazel Pegues Clark, who is from Scotland County in Laurel Hill, North Carolina. And one of the things that, we're about the same age. I'm 62 now, so back then. And her son, Junior, and my son were good friends when we lived down in North Carolina. And one of the things that she told me, and she used these types of medicines, these traditional medicines, all her life. You know, most of the black folks down there, a lot of them have the intersection of the African and the indigenous. And she said that during the times when her children were teething, her grandmother would go and find a wasp nest that was empty. And she would get it so that they can teethe on the wasp nest, which was also would be like a anesthetic for their gums, and also give them something to gnaw on. So I thought that was pretty amazing. Where are you going to find a wasp nest, right? And she says, let me read some from the book. I was raised in the country, way in the country, John Station area in Laurinburg, North Carolina. I was naturally born right here on Sneed's Grove Road. Little house still standing up, bless its heart. You see that chimney part right there? And we actually went out into the field to see that little house, which was covered in vines. My father was born and raised in South Carolina, right near McCall. His mother was Indian, and his father's mother was Indian. On my mama's side, my grandmother was Indian too, a Cherokee. Her name, now get this, was Calafia White, like Queen Calafia. I was like, wow, how from way back then, and their knowledge, their connection to who we are much is probably deeper than we realize. She was a pretty brown-skinned woman. She had straight hair, reddish. I loved her hair. She taught me a lot. My grandmother taught me, my mama, how to use the medicines, and they both taught me. Rabbit's tobacco is the best medicine. I make tea from rabbit's tobacco every year starting in October. So there we go with the preventative, remedies. Treatment so that you don't have to go like, oh, she's really sick and now I've got to, get her to be unsick. If you're taking care of yourself and doing the preventative all year long, the cleansing, seasonal and all of that, then you don't have to get the heavy duty medicine and get sick.
4: Talk about the rabbit's tea. What is that?
2: Yeah, she do the rabbit's tobacco. Well, rabbits, have you heard of rabbit's tobacco? So rabbit's tobacco is also known as cat's foot, everlasting, life everlasting, poverty weed, sweet balsam, a number of different folk names. It is good for colds, congestion, and flu. The health benefits, the medicinal properties are anti-inflammatory, antispasmodic, antiviral, diuretic, it's an expectorant, and also can be a mild sedative, so that expectorant deals with congestion and flu. Rabbit tobacco was a popular medicine and a tobacco substitute used by children in rural areas because of its mild sedative effect. So I guess they were getting a little high. Rabbit tobacco medicine was smoked for respiratory ailments, which I have smoked it before. Put it into it. Thank you. Now I'm remembering in a pipe, you know, and you would think that if you have respiratory ailments or if you're coughing, you wouldn't. But they did. Put it into a pipe and you would smoke it, and it would help to relieve sinusitis and head colds and congestion. In hot teas, it was used to treat viral infections, sore throats, fevers, diarrhea, colds, congestion, flu, pneumonia, asthma, and coughs. Rabbit tobacco may also have diuretic and antispasmodic properties. It's an herb that is often used with other healing herbs in preparation to treat other ailments.
4: How did you come in contact with these people?
2: Well, it was by word of mouth. You know, some I started off with my family, and then they would tell me someone else, and then they would tell me someone else, and they would tell me someone else. I mean, that's really how it went, by word of mouth. Simple as that, wherever I was living at that time.
4: Why was it important for you to include the stories of these people in the telling of traditional, you know, healing medicines?
2: Well, because let me just read this part. In each section that I interviewed, I talk about the people's lives, but also there's a whole section on ailments and remedies. Like, for example, Mrs. Wood says, and this is why it's important. When I was growing up, I never heard nobody having no high sugar or high blood pressure, none of that in those days. Several people told me that. People made their own remedies and healed themselves because in those days they didn't see no doctors and they weren't able to. They didn't have the money. The doctors would come if you had the money and send for them, but it depended on how far they were from you because they drove a horse and didn't have no cars. So it was important for me to have their words authentically, because in the academic world, too often it's misinterpreted, or then it's regurgitated in from the point of view of the academic. And I wanted to steer clear of that because it's them. It's not me. It's not about me. It's about them and their wisdom. And that's why all of the stories connect. The ailments and remedies by themselves are not fully understood unless you knew who she was, where she came from, and who she knew that her ancestors were. She knew her grandparents, her great-grandparents, you know, and Mrs. Ola B. Hunter Woods. In each section, I put down when the person was born and when they died. So she was born October 2nd, 1905.
4: It's stories like Ola B. Hunter Woods and Hattie Pegues Clark and the use of rabbit's tobacco that reflect a traditional knowledge of a people and their connection to the land. A cultural consciousness that helped folks thrive despite the moral depravity of colonization and slavery.
7: Early on, when we were stripped of everything.
4: Brandy Mack, she's a holistic health educator and permaculture designer.
7: We had to leave some of our things like our shea nuts and, you know, but we were smart and put certain seeds in our hair and braided them into corn rolls and brought the plants over and planted them, right? Because sometimes master will leave you somewhere for days till they found who owned you. So we would get over here and still plan out the medicine that we needed, essential and dandelions and things that need to happen, right?
4: It was this deep knowledge about herbal medicine combined with the need to survive that allowed traditional African-American and indigenous healing practices to flourish. We can see examples of this impressive medicinal plant expertise in the life stories of people like Hattie Pegues Clark or George Washington Carver.
7: If one should want to get an example of early botany and medicine folks, George Washington Carver was so smooth and smart, and I'll say, but also frail, because part of what allowed George Washington Carver to stay and become the botanist that he was that he was able to go out to talk to the trees, and he would come back and be able to fix a tincture for Massa, and he would feel good. And they said, wait a minute, you making this stuff and it's making us better when you go out and talk to these plants and trees and things. So we'll give you a little cabin to make up those concoctions. So it was more than peanut butter. I always have to remind folks, because this is the one thing, again, that society will, as soon as we hear George Washington Carver, oh, that was peanut butter. That was like one of the last things that George Washington Carver elevated and brought to this country around holistic medicine.
4: It's this overlooked history that many healers and holistic educators like Brandy Mack and Michelle Elizabeth Lee are working to hold on to in the face of adversity and modernization.
2: Well, when people migrated up from the South to the North, you know, a lot of them wanted to, they felt they were too countrified and didn't really understand the value of being countrified or having all of this land instead of moving up into a, you know, an apartment or a tenement and a little lot in the North. And then just leaving, a lot of folks, you know, said that they didn't, the people I interviewed, but that their children or people they knew would go up north and leave the countrified medicine. You know, so maybe it skipped a generation or two before we came, you know, back to it. And then throughout gentrification in all across the country, that is actually just destroying the habitat where a lot of the herbs used to be. As when we went out, we would go to different spots, and I was looking where to take you. I was like, okay, well, a year ago, there used to be a field of comfrey and mullein and these other herbs here. Now there's two buildings that are here. People are looking at some of the plants and as weeds, you know, and what's the word I'm looking for? Invasive, you know, and that they don't want them there, and they're replacing them with more drought-resistant, quote-unquote, because if the weeds are there through the drought, then they're also drought-resistant and they're medicine, you know. But these other plants that are more decorative that really aren't doing anything except making the landscape look decorative and could possibly be damaging the soil, particularly if they put the wood chips down, which are most of them have dye in them. So that is really, it's damaging our access or our ability to go out and get these medicines that used to be out there, you know.
4: Michelle is acknowledging not only the extreme environmental devastation that comes with industrialization, but also the total loss of ancestral ways.
2: We don't have our sense of community and self, and we never had sovereignty in this country. But at least to be able to contain who we are. And as I like to say, the comfort and confidentiality of the Black community. And since that's been pretty much decimated and absolved, and we are absorbed into the dominant culture now, then we're kind of like going along that way, and our ancestral ways are lost. It's not being passed down. Everyone's being pushed in going towards corporate medicine to heal themselves. I mean, if we don't control our destiny, if we don't control our communities and our environment, if we don't control the knowledge of our history and we're not taking command of it, then it's difficult for us to do this because we don't know who we are and where we came from. You know, and what we did in order to survive. So it's difficult. It's challenging.
4: That's Michelle Elizabeth Lee, author of Working the Roots, Over 400 Years of Traditional African-American Healing. 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To stay up to date with our shows and get more information about the people profiled in this episode, visit us at radioproject.org. Now back to A History of Traditional Root Healing on Making Contact.
2: Yeah. And then this down here, as you can see, it has some nice leaves on it down here that you can actually eat if you need to eat it. You can make your mustard plaster for congestion, you know, on your chest and bronchitis, you know.
5: I think we talked about that, how to make that last time. If not, it's in the book. And then also these leaves down here, these are some nice big mustard leaves. And it does taste like mustard. Here's another one over here.
8: I have some tobacco here. And whenever I come into the forest, you know, I know that there are particularly special energies here in the forest, and I like to offer something back always, like as a prayer. So I offer the tobacco and a little bit of water, especially if I'm going to take anything out.
5: Mm-hmm. That's right.
4: That's Estrella Divina. She's a mentee and friend of Michelle, who joined us for our walk through the Sibley Volcanic Regional Preserve. With this offering of water to the land, both Estrella and Michelle exhibit an indigenous practice of respect of the land and reciprocity. Michelle Elizabeth Lee.
5: A lot of times I'll just say Ashe Aho, mm-hmm. you know, which is Ashe, which is African, Aho, which is Native. Mm-hmm. So, you know, particularly when we take something that we're not supposed to take, that karmic energy comes back. And the same like Sister Estrella was saying in the forest. A lot of times when I go out to gather stuff from up north or here, I'm usually by myself, and I'll sing my own songs. You know, there's really only one song that I remember that I learned in North Carolina, but it's so powerful. And I'm going to sing it to you right here, and it's very short. I'll walk through the forest, and I'll talk to my ancestors or talk to, you know, other ancestors of friends that I know, and I say, Tani wachi yaho, Tani wachi yaho, Wonton kataya, Wonton kataya, Tani wachi yaho, Tani wachi yaho, Wonton kataya, Wonton kataya. That means Great Spirit, energies of the universe, I'm here. I am grateful and thankful for you. I'm walking in the way that I hope honors you and in a balance of you. So acknowledging all of the spirits and the energy for good. And I usually carry a stick. This is what my grandmother, my Mississippi grandmother, had told us. You know, taking a stick, and it's also in the book because it had been confirmed by Sister Imani Ajanaku, who had the Botanica way back on the day on Foothill and High in Oakland or 47th. You find a stick and you hit it on the ground 3 times and you call your ancestor. Now, my grandmother taught us that a long time ago when I was a young girl, particularly if we were in trouble. Now, if you get in trouble, call Mama Edmonia, call Aunt P. Zoot. Hit it 3 times in the ground. So usually I look for a stick while I'm walking. I'll sing my song. I'll just talk to the ancestors, and I hit my stick.
4: These traditions demonstrate a core principle of reciprocity, an understanding that the earth doesn't belong to us, but rather we belong to the earth. This awareness that we are all interconnected was instilled in Michelle at a young age by her elders. Now it is her responsibility and passion to pass this knowledge on to the next generation.
9: I enjoy speaking about traditional African American healing practices. I enjoy talking about the history of our people in this country, much of it which is not told. A lot of schools don't teach history anymore. So I interweave them together, impart history as well as that knowledge base to keep it going and to hopefully spark an interest in the youth and the people I'm talking to continue this tradition and to explore more. And also, most importantly, so that they can take their own health in their hands. I also like giving information, the historical and the medicinal knowledge information, because I want people to know, and particularly the youth to know, that we come from a tradition of resiliency, of scientific and medical knowledge, of being able to be Jedi and pivot in our situations no matter what they have been and are today, and continue to thrive. And I really love starting off my talks and conversations with, did you know it was an enslaved African who taught the process of inoculation against smallpox that led to a vaccine? That was the first instance of inoculation / vaccine in this country, in colonial America, let me say. And it was brought here by an enslaved African named Onesimus, who showed the person who was enslaving his master, because so many people were dying of smallpox and they had no cure for it. And a lot of enslaved Africans were not, because they brought that tradition from Africa. So our knowledge base, our resiliency, our ability to persevere and to make anew and survive is astounding. And oftentimes, historically, we don't hear that, whether we're getting the kind of manufactured educational version of history of this country or from somewhere else. It always just deals with, and a lot of times, our history here being enslaved and coming out of slavery. Well, when we came here, we brought our knowledge and our abilities and our perseverance to not only move the whole country forward, but also to survive and thrive and to make it a much better place for everybody. And so I also want to plant those seeds in them. Traditional healing practices is a community practice, honoring our ancestors. Mentoring I know that mentoring doesn't just stop with the person I may be working at that time, because a lot of them are working in the community and giving the information in the community. And if I can help them to be better and to grow in the way that they need to grow, then that's what it's about. But also, it's a two-way street. I learn so much from them.
4: Michelle Elizabeth Lee is committed to preserving traditional African-American healing practices and knowledge, similar to that of well-known holistic health practitioner, Queen Afua, and educator, Louisa Teach, PhD, all aligned with the traditional African and indigenous healing and the maintenance of one's mental and physical health.
2: The power to heal ourselves and to stay healthy is within us. And to get in touch with your bodies, our own bodies, because we should know us more than any doctor can tell us, and to know when, you know, to consult with the doctor, look at the doctor as not the all be all, but as a partner with you in maintaining your health. And that we come from a strong line of people who survived. So that resiliency and that knowledge is within us.
10: I think this is a soap root.
2: Mm-hmm.
10: And the Ohlone people, they pull this up and it lathers, actually.
4: Reporting from Oakland, California, I'm Anita Johnson. You've been listening to A History of Traditional Root Healing on Making Contact. 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Thanks for listening to Making Contact.

Greetings. I'm Mimi Rosenberg, and this is Building Bridges, heard over the Pacifica Network, WBAI in New York, WPFW in Washington, D.C., and stations across the country. Today, we bring you a special international presentation, a voice that has survived repression, exile, and attempted silencing, but refuses to be silenced, from Uganda, where power has too long been clenched in the fist of a single ruler. We hear from Robert Kyagulanyi Ssentamu, known across the world as Bobby Wine, musician, parliamentarian, and leader of a mass democratic movement, a man who claims and whose supporters insist that he won the presidential election, only to see that victory stolen through repression, intimidation, and violence. A man who now speaks from the United States, having escaped with his life to continue the struggle. Uganda has lived under the rule of Yoweri Museveni for nearly 4 decades, a regime marked by the jailing, torture, and disappearance of political opponents, the militarization of elections, the silencing of journalists and independent media, and a generation raised knowing only one ruler. And yet, beneath that repression, a movement has grown, young, defiant. Bobby Wine's campaign ignited that movement, mobilizing millions, especially the youth, who dared to believe that democracy in Uganda was not a dream but a right. But elections held under the shadow of guns, under internet blackouts, under arrests and beatings, raise a question that echoes far beyond Uganda. What does democracy mean when power refuses to yield? And we must ask, here in the United States, what has been our government's role? For decades, Washington has treated Museveni as a strategic ally, channeling military aid, political legitimacy, and silence in the face of repression. So long as stability served geopolitical interests, the voices of the Ugandan people were ignored. Today's program challenges that silence. What you're about to hear is drawn from a special convening. Ugandan expats and organizers gathered to build an international coalition for democracy. At its center, Bobby Wine, a new generation of African leadership, not born of military coups or entrenched power, but of popular will, a leadership that says Africa does not need strong men, it needs strong people and accountable democracy.

Then, Mr. President, you're welcome. Thanks for joining us. I think we can start with the national anthem, and then we'll do the NUP one.

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3: Thank you, Mr. Marvin. Dear President, we are so honored to have you here. Your Excellency, the elected President of Uganda, Robert Kyagulanyi Ssentamu, the legitimate elected President of Uganda, Robert Kyagulanyi Ssentamu, I repeat. We are so honored to be here.
4: Thank you very much. May I please speak from here?
1: Yes.
4: Thank you very much. People power.
1: Our power.
4: People power.
1: NUP.
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1: NUP.
4: Thank you very much. Ladies and gentlemen, I'm honored to be in your midst today. I was in San Francisco and I met this old lady. And she held me by the cheeks, wondering whether I'm the one and wondering whether I'm still alive. Sometimes it comes to me and I also wonder whether I'm still alive. But here I am. I want to, first of all, apologize for reaching late. I really, really respect your time. And I know, especially in a country like America, that's where the real meaning of time is money comes out. So please take my apologies for being here late. I take the blame. I would have sent the blame to my brother who was driving me, but I'll take that blame, and I hope you'll understand. I found myself having so much to deal with in a very short time. I'm in New York only up to tomorrow, and yet there's so much to do. But nevertheless, I am here, and it is you, the white people, that say better late than never. I want to appreciate you for taking this time to come so we can meet and share a few thoughts. I mean, I keep using social media, and many of you listen to me and follow me on social media. You could have been there.

here we are, still soldiering on until we get there. So thank you very, very much for not getting tired, for not giving up, for not getting frustrated. You guys that show up, you are the reason why even when I'm jet-lagged so much like now, I find myself having to come and meet you. I told some friends a while ago that while I finish every day so tired and I'm driving back home, you find border guys that are broke, don't have fuel, but they drive in there, sometimes in their dozens, sometimes they're 50, escorting you back home. And then you're like, if these guys are not giving up, then who am I to give up? That alone keeps us going. Many of you, I see you on social media, agitating, pushing, and that keeps us going. Thank you, thank you, thank you. That you do is the reason why people keep going. Why even me, many of you keep telling me I inspire you. But you don't know how much you inspire me to keep going. So thank you very much. It is us that are supposed to do this. It is us that the country has. Thank you very much for not giving up. Maybe briefly, and I keep saying it. Earlier today, I was having a meeting with the Council for Foreign Relations. And I told them that I'm not in exile. I'm not a refugee. No, I am not. I'm only bearing all characteristics of a refugee. But I'm not. Maybe I'm still living in denial. But I refuse to accept that I'm in exile. My fight is in Uganda and I will go back. I will go back. When and how, that is a matter of planning and getting ready. But I'll go back after doing the work that I have to do and face that regime. But before that, you all know I ran away from my home so I could still be alive some more. So I could be able to speak some more. My sneaking out of my country, my escape from my home, my own home, and finally escape from my country was, for lack of a better word, a way of postponing my execution. Because as all of you know, we went into an election that was extremely brutal, and one would think that the brutality was during the campaign. But as soon as my wife and I cast our ballot, we were placed under house arrest. But that was not enough, especially for this imbecile son of Museveni that lacks confidence. Every time he looks at a common man or common woman that believes in themselves, they feel so threatened. So he ordered the military to raid my home the following day. But being the ghetto child that I am, somehow I eluded them and left my home. That didn't settle down well with them. They kept searching for me, as all of you were following, ordering his military to find me and deliver my privates to him. And then later on, issuing another order to deliver me to him, dead or alive, because he's so insecure, and because I beat him at his game, not the police, not the military, or any security institution could find me. They raided my home, beat up everybody there, tortured my wife and family members, stripped my wife naked and took pictures, those cowards. A whole bunch of more than 40 men fighting one woman, but she again defeated them because they could not break her. They could not get her to tell them where I was, and she knew where I was. That speaks to the power of women and the power of resilience. Anyway, she ended up in hospital, and she also escaped from her hospital bed, ended up here in America with our children. I stayed in the country for close to 2 months,
First,

0: because it was dangerous for me to make a move before planning it in detail, but also to further prove to all and sundry that these guys are not as smart as they think. Their intelligence is actually not intelligent. And ultimately, I was able to leave the country, and here I am. Leaving my home and leaving my country was the most painful thing. I mean, I had spoken to so many people that were in exile, but I never ever imagined that a day would come and I have to leave my home, not with my favorite shirt or my favorite shoe or my favorite book. But we made it, and here we are. Meanwhile, the situation back home continues to be dire. Abductions continue to go on. As we speak right now, all of you have been following how Comrade Alex Wayo Samufumbiro was kept in prison, denied even the mandatory bail. What our law provides for was thrown out of the window. He was denied mandatory bail, denied the opportunity to nurse his dying wife. And even when she passed away, he was denied the opportunity to lay her to rest. All this is being done to break us. On the 12th of March, the home of my personal assistant, Don Sheriff Naja, was raided because they were expecting me to be hiding in his home. When they didn't find me or him, they took his wife. Everything was on camera. It has been 37 days. Nobody knows where that woman is. She's held incognito. Some people tell us she's in a military barracks. But even when the court ordered for her to be presented dead or alive, they dismissed the court, the military. She's a woman. Imagine somebody coming and picking your wife from your home and taking her away. And you don't know where your wife is. You are with your two babies. And the so-called Uganda People's Defense Forces comes and takes your woman away. Worse than it was done during the days of Idi Amin. Idi Amin was killing or abducting intellectuals that threatened his power. Museveni and his son are abducting border riders, market vendors, and wives. We don't know where the wife of Sheriff is up to now. You can imagine that pain. You can imagine that contempt. So that makes the plight of my own wife and other people much lighter. As we speak now, our sisters, Olivia Rutaya, Sauda Madada, Doreen Kaija, and many others are in prison for no crime whatsoever. I could go on and on and on and on. But back home is not only depressing. There's also some impressing things that are happening. Our people refuse to give up, especially our young people. They refuse to give up. In the face of intimidation, wherever and whenever there's an opportunity for them to assert themselves, they have done it. You followed up in Makerere University. You are following in Chambogo. You are following other institutions of learning. But even besides that, the population itself refuses to give up. The regime has decided to revenge on people for not voting them. They are demolishing people's houses with impunity, trying to impoverish them, trying to, you know, prove a point. As we speak right now, the regime is not only fighting activists and freedom fighters back home, but even here where we are. Now, they've brought a new law that seeks to make this that we are doing illegal, to make it illegal for Ugandans, even thousands of miles away from home, to meet and discuss the future of Uganda. If you meet and discuss how messed up our economy is, they'll brand you an economic saboteur. And they are threatening to declare us non-citizens. Imagine somebody who we know is a foreigner is trying to declare us foreigners in our own country. that can go on and on and on and on. But the good news is that our people refuse to give up. They are still standing strong. Now, I'm here, many people, and you saw regime propagandists when I escaped Uganda, and the next stop was Washington. They went on social media and said, ah, you see, Bobi Wine is an agent of the whites. He's an agent of colonialism. Why did he go to America? Why didn't he go to an African country? And they would be right if they were not idiots. Why? I mean, look back in the 60s, in the fight for independence, in the 70s, in the days of Idi Amin, and even the 80s, in the days of Milton Obote, Ugandan dissidents would just cross the border to Kenya and they would be safe. The likes of Museveni. Well, Museveni went to Europe. The same person criticizing me for going to the West. He was in Sweden with his family. But I mean, people like Dr. Kizza Besigye and others had their bases in Nairobi, in Tanzania, and other countries. Question is, how come then I did not go to Kenya? All of you have seen that the Ugandan dictatorship has gone ahead to export its impunity even across the border. And this, I keep telling the Americans and the Europeans that every time they tolerate a dictatorship, it grows from a seed to a seedling to a big tree. And now, the impunity has been exported to Kenya and Tanzania and other countries. No wonder now abductions are the order of the day. It never used to happen in Kenya. One would be safe in Kenya or Tanzania. But you saw Dr. Besigye was abducted from Kenya by Ugandan security, driven across the border in a car trunk, and then slapped with bogus charges in a kangaroo military court. And now the same people are questioning why I did not base in Kenya. You saw what happened to our sister Agatha Toere and other activists in Tanzania. And now the same people are wondering why I did not serve myself to the regime by going to Tanzania. Anyway, here I am, alive and kicking and still going. The biggest question, therefore, would be, what next? What is the mission? Friends, I am not in exile. I'm on a mission. And I'm not going to stop. We are not going to stop. Yes, I'm saying that to me. Don't quote me. Because technically, I'm in exile. But spiritually, I am not. I'm on the move. And this move, the final stop, it might not be the next stop, but the final stop will be Kampala, Uganda. We have a problem, a very, very big problem. But we are going to turn this problem into an opportunity. Somebody say it after me. We are going to turn this problem into an opportunity. We are going to turn this problem into an opportunity. Because yes, we can, and we are going to do that. They thought by driving me out of their country, they had finished the game. They're just starting it. We always, it's important to look at challenges and turn them into opportunities, to talk our own truth to each other, to recharge each other, to remind each other that each other is all that we have. But this that we have is not little. No, it is not. It is such a huge, huge force that if we galvanize it and harness it, it can do wonders. What I've been doing and what I'll continue to do is, first and foremost, keep on knocking at different doors and lobbying and exposing this regime. Good enough, this imbecile is doing it for us. I don't have to come and explain to any official here in the US or anywhere in the world the criminality that is going on back home. It is on X. I just tell somebody, open. That is exactly what I'm talking about. You see, the painful fact is that just like Idi Amin, right from the days of Idi Amin, all these dictators have been propped up by the developed world until they turn against them or until they become so embarrassing. That is the time where the Museveni regime has reached. It is embarrassing even those that associate with it. And it's time for them to disassociate with it. When our forefathers were fighting against slavery, there are many that were supporting it until it became so embarrassing to associate with. When the Mandelas in their time were fighting against apartheid in South Africa, apartheid was the thing. In fact, back then, the British Prime Minister branded Nelson Mandela a terrorist. But eventually, apartheid fell. It didn't fall like a miracle. No, it took efforts. I remember here in New York, back in the 80s, a documentary about apartheid South Africa was shown here in New York. It was launched here in New York, and it was shown in various, you know, cinemas across America. And that alone was an expose that ultimately pushed the U.S. government to acknowledge that indeed apartheid was evil, and the U.S. government plus all other governments in the developed free world to associate with. That's exactly what we are going to do. That's exactly what we are doing. And we are succeeding. We are succeeding. No wonder they are pushing back. If we are not succeeding, they will not be pushing back.
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7: The Beatles are great, Bobby and Mrs. Sessa. And the Beatles are great. The Beatles are great. They're great.
8: I love them. I don't care what anybody thinks. I love the Beatles for them, and I'll always love them. Even when I'm 105 and an old grandmother, I'll love them. And Paul McCartney, if you are listening, Adrian from Brooklyn loves you with all her heart.
9: 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That's what happens to me. I can't help it. I mean, I have to move around. I can't stand still. I've tried it, and I can't do it.
10: Now, wait a minute. I wanted to say to Elvis Presley and the country, this is a real, decent, fine boy.

0: Elvis covering the Coasters with Little Egypt. Elvis's version was released in 1964 and included in his movie Roustabout and on the soundtrack album, which went to number one on Billboard's album chart, what is now known as the Billboard 200. Elvis also performed Little Egypt during his 1968 comeback TV special. Before that, we started the show off with the Beatles with Come Together from 1969, written by John Lennon. It's the first track on their fabulous Abbey Road album. One of the best albums ever recorded.
1: Thank you very much.
0: My name is Steve Chelmsford, and I'd like to welcome you to another episode of The Mop Tops and The King, an hour of Beatles and Elvis music with some fun surprises in between. Today's episode is number 751, and I hope you enjoy today's show. The Beatles released quite a few controversial songs. This one always seems to make the list from their 1968 White Album, Happiness is a Warm Gun.
2: She's

0: Elvis, along with the Jordanaires, with Young Dreams. It was recorded on January 23rd, 1958, in Hollywood, and included in Elvis's fourth movie, King Creole. My name is Steve Chelmsford. You're listening to The Mop Tops and the King from Chelmsford, USA.
1: Hey, this is Matt here from Chelmsford in the UK. I'm visiting Steve Chelmsford in the MTK studio in Chelmsford, Massachusetts. And you're listening to The Mop Tops and the King.
0: Thank you very much, Matt. It's time now for some 3 degrees separation of Elvis and the Beatles. Today's subject, Norman Greenbaum and his one-hit wonder, Spirit in the Sky, from 1969. John Lennon once called it his favorite song from 1969. And the week of April 18th, 1970, Spirit in the Sky peaked at number 3 on Billboard's Hot 100, while the Beatles' Let It Be sat at the number 1 position. Here's Norman Greenbaum with Spirit in the Sky.

Hi, this is Patricia from Cape Cod, and you're listening to my little brother, Steve Chelmsford, on the Mop Tops and the Kings.

much more than you'll ever know. Yes, darling, I'm so hurt.

0: Elvis singing from the jungle room at his home, Graceland, with Hurt. It was recorded on February 5th, 1976, and released on his album from Elvis Presley Boulevard, Memphis, Tennessee, an album that hit number one on the country album chart. My name is Steve Chelmsford. You're listening to The Mop Tops and The King. If you would like more information about the show, you could always check out our website, themoptopsandtheking.com. We also have an email address. 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
1: Thank you very much.
0: Here is former Beatle John Lennon from 1975 covering Little Richard with a medley of Rip It Up and Ready Teddy.

0: you doing this for?
1: We're doing this for peace and basically to show that the world is, you know, going astray in its thinking.
0: What are you doing?
1: We are getting wet in a shower because basically we talked it over, Chastity and myself, and we came to the conclusion that civilization was nothing more than an effective sewage system. And so by the use of plumbing, we hope to demonstrate this to the world.
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2: It's time now to venture across the Atlantic Ocean to visit with our very dear friend in the north of England, Mr. Derek Shelmerdine, with this week's Elvis Unraveled.
4: Welcome to another Elvis Presley Unraveled. I'm Derek Shelmerdine, author of the book Rock and Roll Unraveled. Greetings from Harrogate in the north of England. Elvis left Sun, joined RCA, and recorded Heartbreak Hotel in January 1956. By December 56, Elvis was the king and rock and roll was well established. What a year, 1956. Little Richard, Fats Domino and Chuck Berry all had their second Billboard Top 40 hits, with a combined 9 more hits. Carl Perkins took his composition, Blue Suede Shoes, to the number 2 spot, gave Sun their first million seller. It was all happening in the UK as well in 1956. Lonnie Donegan started the skiffle craze with Rock Island Line, and Tommy Steele and the Steelmen scored the first British rock and roll hit with Rock with a Caveman. Back in the USA, Bill Haley and his Comets had their 10th Billboard Top 40 hit with See You Later, Alligator, with 4 more hits in 1956. Lots more stories on my website, rockandrollunraveled.com. And back to you, Steve, and your fabulous Mop Tops and the King show.

take it. Well, no, baby, why try to give it? If you know you can't take it, well, then, no, baby, why try to give it? Oh, I ain't for no one-sided love affair. Well, if there is taking, there's no robbery. And the whole world will know that it's true. Understanding solves all.

Elvis from 1956 with One-Sided Love Affair. It was included on his debut album, Elvis Presley, the first rock and roll album to sell over 1 million copies and to hit number one on the charts. I'm Steve Chelmsford. You're listening to The Mop Tops and The Kang from Chelmsford, USA. It's now time for what we like to call the Monkees Moment, our tribute to the Prefab Four, the Monkees. And they do relate to the Beatles. Back in 1966, NBC created a TV show called The Monkees. The show was loosely based on the Beatles movie, A Hard Day's Night. NBC was attempting to create an American version of the Beatles. And here are the Monkees from 1966 with a sensational track featuring Mickey Dolenz on lead vocals, Saturday's Child.

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1: Hi, I'm Paul.
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3: And I'm Ringo. And we're the Cavern Beatles, directly from Liverpool.
1: Oh. You're listening to the Mop Tops and the King with Steve Chelmsford.
3: Yay!
1: What was that? Woo. Nice one, Stevie.

0: Elvis covering Danny O'Keefe with Good Time Charlie's Got the Blues. It was recorded in December of 1973 at the Stax Studio and featured on Elvis's Good Times album, released the following year. It's interesting to note, at least I think it is, that Elvis omitted some lyrics of the song, where in the original, Danny O'Keefe sings, "I've got my pills to ease the pain." Is it possible that those lyrics hit a little too close to home for Elvis? Before that, we heard another track from the Beatles' 1969 Abbey Road album with a song written by Ringo, Octopus's Garden. Ringo sings the lead. There's a very cute scene in the Beatles movie Let It Be where George is helping Ringo with some basic music lessons, helping him write the song.
1: Thank you very much.
0: My name is Steve Chelmsford. You're listening to The Mop Tops and The King.
1: Have you tried to sneak into the hotel?
2: Yes, we were in the hotel.
1: How far in did you get?
2: 12th floor.
3: Well, the DeMonaco was not like that. We came in at 6 o'clock in the morning, 5:30 to see them, and all they do is push you farther and farther away. And then they don't even let you see them.
4: You've been here since 6?
3: Yes.
1: Have you ever been this crazy about any other entertainer?
2: No, and that's what's so amazing. We don't know why we're like this.

0: I'll let you hate me.
1: How dare you think such cheap tactics would work with me?
0: Well, I ain't tactics, honey. It's just the beast in me.

Elvis from 1957 with I Want to Be Free. It was featured in his third movie, Jailhouse Rock. Elvis's character, Vince Everett, sings the song from prison during the prison talent show, which of course then catapults Elvis to stardom after he gets out of jail. He becomes a rock and roll star and a movie star. And of course, at the end of the film, he gets the girl, of course. Before that, we heard from the Beatles with Twist and Shout, their cover of the Isley Brothers song. The Beatles recorded the song in 1963. In March of 64, it was released as a single in the USA and hit number one on the Cashbox chart, number two on the Hot 100, being kept out of the number one spot by another Beatles song, Can't Buy Me Love. It was the height of Beatlemania. I'm Steve Chelmsford. 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

Hi, this is Joanne from Brooklyn, New York, and I just want you to know that I love the Beatles, especially George Harrison, and that's why I love listening to the Mop Tops and the Kinks.

0: Another track from the Beatles' White Album from 1968, Savoy Truffle, written by George Harrison. George sings the lead. I believe the song was inspired by George's good friend Eric Clapton's love for chocolate. Yummy. You're listening to The Mop Tops and the King. It's time now to venture south to the great state of Tennessee to visit with our very good friend, Mr. Dan Ely.
1: I'm Dan Ely from Cookeville, Tennessee, reporting for The Mop Tops and the King. Today's subject is Rock and Roll Hall of Famer Dale Shannon. Did you know that Dale had a connection to both Elvis and the Beatles? It was Dale Shannon who first recorded and released Marie's the Name, his latest flame, in 1961, before Elvis made it a hit. Elvis also covered Shannon's Runaway during Elvis's famous 1969 Las Vegas comeback, where he publicly introduced Dale Shannon, who was in the audience. As for a connection with the Beatles, Dale Shannon became the first American artist to cover a Lennon and McCartney song, recording his version of From Me to You in 1963, which helped introduce the Beatles to the U.S. market. Dale's version of the song charted before the Beatles enjoyed their first success in America. I'm Dan Ely reporting for The Mop Tops and the King.
0: Thank you very much, Dan. Very interesting. And I love Dale Shannon. Here is Dale with his second biggest hit, peaked at number 5 in July of 1961. Hats off to Larry.

0: Elvis live on stage at the International Hotel in Las Vegas during the midnight show of August 12, 1970, with, I think, my favorite live version of Can't Help Falling in Love. I love it.
1: Thank you very much.
0: Before that, we heard from Del Shannon with Hats Off to Larry. It's all part of our 3 degrees separation of Elvis and the Beatles. Del Shannon did have a connection to both Elvis and the Beatles. My name is Steve Chelmsford. I'd like to thank you very much for joining me today on the Mop Tops and the King. I hope you've enjoyed today's show. Special thanks to Dan Ealy, Derek Shelmerdine, and all the stations that carry the show. Thank you very much. But most of all, thank you. We'll see you next week. Bye-bye.

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6: Thank you very much.
7: Thank you very much, ladies and gentlemen. Thank you.
5: Thank you very much. Thank you. You're beautiful.
7: Thank you very much.
6: Okay. Thank you, baby. Thank you. You're fantastic. Thank you very much. Thank you very much.

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Yes, I know it could. Big gas engine working like it should. It's a diamond T, a diamond T. Building 53, it's been good to me. It's a diamond T.

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2: 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I'm your host, Paul, like usual. I got a lot of music for you guys this week. I hope you're excited. We are going to go ahead and start with High Time by the Grateful Dead, and then Landslide by Fleetwood Mac, and then Golden Slumber by the Beatles. Let's jump right into it.

That was Golden Slumber by the Beatles. Once again, you're on Cedar Post at 3. I hope you guys are enjoying the show so far. I hope you guys are enjoying what is hopefully some beautiful weather today. I am recording this on Tuesday, but according to the forecast, it's supposed to be sunny today, as in Thursday, and tomorrow. Saturday, it's looking like it might rain, which is slightly unfortunate, but as a lot of us know, fire season gets pretty rough around here, so the longer we can keep the fires out of North Idaho, the better. But yeah, so if you have some free time today, I suggest you guys head outside, soak up some sun. Weather in North Idaho, especially in the springtime, is pretty volatile, like you know. So yeah, my advice would be to use this sun as much as possible. Maybe go for a walk with the dogs, play some frisbee. I don't know. Activities might vary based on how old you are. That's not a knock to anybody. I love all my listeners out there. But yeah, I hope you guys are enjoying the show so far. I'm going to play some more music for you. Next, we're going to go with The Wheel by The Grateful Dead, and then Time to Move On by Tom Petty, and then Heard It in a Love Song by the Marshall Tucker Band. So let's get right into it.

That was Heard It in a Love Song by the Marshall Tucker Band. I hope you guys are enjoying the show so far. This is Cedar Post at 3. I'm going to talk to you guys about some of the good news going around in the world this week. Like I say every week, so much of the media we consume is filled with just bad news to grab our attention and keep us interested. And often we don't remember that there's a lot of good stuff going on in the world. I'm going to tell you guys a bit of a throwback, not really. It's a couple weeks old now, but if you haven't heard this story, it really is a good one. So at a school in Oklahoma, a man walked into the school with a firearm with the intention of harming students. And the principal, realizing what was going on, before the man was even able to fire a shot, he stepped in, tackled the guy, and restrained him and made sure that he couldn't hurt a single one of the principal's students. Later that week, the school had their prom dance of the year, and the principal was voted the prom king for saving countless lives. And I just think this is a beautiful story of putting yourself in danger and putting your life on the line to save people you care about, and people being incredibly generous, or not generous, incredibly grateful for someone's sacrifice. So yeah, that's the good news I have for you this week. In light of that news, I encourage everybody to go out and make a sacrifice for somebody. It doesn't have to be that drastic. Maybe it's not even a sacrifice. Maybe it's a little gift. Maybe you bring a coworker some coffee in the morning, or maybe it's not even that. Maybe it's calling someone that you care about and just reminding them that you care about them. But yeah, just a reminder that it's always good to care about the people around you, and it's good to let them know that you care about the people around you. So yeah, I hope you guys are loving the show so far. We're going to play some more music. Excuse me. We're going to go with Acadian Driftwood by The Band, and then The Littlest Birds by the Be Good Tanyas, and then Sober Side of Sorry by Zach Bryan. Let's jump right back into the music.

That was Sober Side of Sorry by Zach Bryan. Once again, you're on Cedar Post at 3 on 88.5 KRFY. I hope you guys are loving the show right now. We got a big couple games coming up this week. Our baseball team, Sandpoint High School Baseball, is taking on Moscow in the first game of the baseball playoffs. Sandpoint is 18-2 this year and 14-2 in conference play, posed to make the state tournament for the first time in a while. This is really, the baseball team has been killing it this year. I personally know a lot of guys on that team. I know a lot of them have been working really hard, and there's a lot of seniors on that team. They worked really hard over the last 4 years to earn where they are right now and to be in the spot they are. I know everybody's really excited to hopefully make state. And like I said, we're 14-2 in conference play. First game of district championships is this week. So come out and support the Bulldogs, 2 p.m. at Memorial Field. It's going to be a good game. And they will play again that day if they win. There's a game at 12 p.m. between Lakeland and Lewiston High School. And if we win against Moscow at 2, we will play the winner of the Lakeland-Lewiston game. So I think it's going to be an electric game. Come out and support the Bulldogs. Let's help them get to state for the first time in a while. I think it's going to be really exciting. So yeah, if you're looking to support the Bulldogs this week, that would be a great game. 2 p.m. on Friday at Memorial Field. I guess Friday's tomorrow. So yeah. But other than that, I'm going to play a little bit more music for you guys. Our next set of songs is going to be All Along the Watchtower by Jimi Hendrix, and then Ramblin' Man by the Allman Brothers Band.

That was Brown Eyed Girl by Van Morrison. I want to thank everybody for tuning into the show. I only got a little bit of time left. We're going to play one song for you guys as a parting gift from me to you. Like I said, thank you guys so much for tuning into the show. Your support means everything. Yeah, thank you guys. I will see you next week. And until then, remember to recycle.

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It was just, it turned out to be one of those lovely nights. Just one of those fabulous flights.

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So what else could I do? 'Cause I didn't know.

time, every time I went out, romance was a thing I kidded about. 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

As the Sons of the Pioneers remind us, it's springtime on the range and here in North Idaho. And we all know what springtime means. 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

As the Sons of the Pioneers remind us, it's springtime on the range and here in North Idaho. 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

We all know we live surrounded by majestic sights here in North Idaho, but we're also fortunate to live amongst great sounds, brilliant musicians writing and playing music of all kinds, from bluegrass to jazz, folk to rock and roll. 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This month, our musical guest is JoJo Dodge. You might remember her from last year's community night at the festival at Sandpoint. She's coming up from Coeur d'Alene to have some fun with us on the radio on Tuesday, May 19th at 7 p.m. Tune in or join us in person live at The Hive.

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Thank you.

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1: As the Sons of the Pioneers remind us, it's springtime on the range and here in North Idaho. 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

Who says vaping isn't addictive? 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

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I get out of class, I grab my gear, and get to the game because I can't wait. And my dad, he does the same thing. He's an official here in Idaho. He makes the tough calls, stays cool under pressure, and knows ball like nobody else. I want to be just like him. You can too. Sign up at highschoolofficials.com.

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5: Beep, beep, beep, beep, beep, beep, beep, beep, beep. Transmitting from Zucchini Land, it's Steve, Jack, and Sam, the Zucchini Brothers, live at the clubhouse.

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1: This late spring day is bubbling with new life here in Zucchini Land, where reality steps aside, opening the door to one's imagination, where seasons change from week to week with the promise of new adventure, where hopes and dreams dance with the magic of music. It is here that we find the Zucchini Brothers, Jack, Steve, and Sam, with their dog Polly, in a small clearing in the woods by Fireman's Creek.
2: Where should I put this tree, Sam?
3: Oh, set it over there, Steve, with the other ones we've gathered.
2: Okay, here we go.
3: Woo, that should probably do it. Looks like we've gathered up all the fallen trees, twigs, and branches we're gonna need.
2: Yeah. Well, the Outdoor Young Scout guidebook says that to build a raft, we're also gonna need some rope, a hammer and some nails, and a saw.
3: I've got the hammer and nails.
2: And the saw is right over here against the rock.
3: Mom and Dad said we've got to be extra careful when we use these things.
2: We will. Now, there's three of us and we've got only one saw, one hammer,
3: and one box of nails. Looks like we're gonna have to share.

0: A song from the Zucchini Brothers. Hey, Jack, could you pass me a couple nails, please?
1: Sure, here you go, Sam.
0: Thank you.
2: Hello there, Zucchini Brothers.
1: Hello, Mr. Tuba.
0: Hi. Do you deliver milk here by the creek, too?
2: Nope. Just out for my daily walk. So it looks like you boys are building a treehouse or something. What is that?
0: Well, we're building a raft, but I'm not sure we're doing it correctly. I mean, it doesn't quite look like a raft yet.
2: Well, keep at it. I bet when you finish, you're gonna have one seaworthy vessel.
0: Yeah.
2: Just imagine all the places you'll be able to cruise to.
3: Hey, it's the word of the day. Hey, it's the word of the day.
4: Today's word is...
5: cruise.
4: Spelling, please.
5: C-R-U-I-S-E.
4: Definition, please.
5: Verb, to make a journey by water, especially for pleasure. Synonyms are words that mean the same thing are sail, coast,
6: whee!
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0: song from Chris Holder.
1: You're right, Steve. This is an odd-looking raft. 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
3: 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I just don't think we have enough experience in the art of raft building.
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8: Hey, the plane's all ready to go. It's good to go.
10: Are you sure you know what you're doing?
8: 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Looks good.
10: Okay, you must know. Okay, out of the way.
8: Yeah.
10: Take off, please.
6: That's right. 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
5: Experience School.
1: Well, we might not be experienced raft builders.
0: Yeah, but I think we can handle this. I mean, we've made toy boats before.
3: Those were made out of newspaper. This one's made out of trees.
11: We'll just put our heads together and be patient.
1: That's the ticket, Sam. With a little luck, we'll be floating down Fireman's Creek in no time.
11: Yeah. All right. But we're gonna need to find a place to launch our raft.
1: Okay. I think this spot'll do it. There's a bit of a hill that leads right down to the water.
11: There used to be a ton of garbage there, but it looks like it's all been cleaned up. Good thing. A mess like that can make you not want to go near the water.

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1: Thank you. I'm Bob Heskey, and we're all listening to the Zucchini Brothers live at the clubhouse. And we just heard a song from the Beach Boys. At the top of the news today, Jacques Cousteau, the world's protector of the oceans, has mistakenly run his mini-submarine ashore right here on the banks of Zucchini Land's Community Beach. Coward Hossel is live on location with the story. Coward!
2: Coward Hossel here, and it's almost as if aliens have landed. There's a crowd gathered around Jacques Cousteau and his mini-sub. Now let's try to get a comment from the man himself. Yes, Mr. Cousteau, it looks like you're in a little trouble.
3: Yes, just a little accident. I was in the mini-sub eating a little lunch, a brioche, mineral water, a tangerine, relaxing, looking out the window at a fascinating school of swordfish, swimming through the coral, and then voila, she runs aground.
2: And so you've got to get your sub back into the water?
3: Absolutely. I'm quite lucky to have this group of people here to help me push her back into the sea.
2: I see, yeah.
3: All right, everybody, let's gather around. And give her a heave. Ready. One, two, three. Heave ho!
2: I'm giving it a push, folks. Here it goes. And, there it goes. There it goes. That's terrific. A group effort, and Jacques Cousteau is on his way. Back to you, Bob.
1: Thank you, Coward. It's time for a weather update with Zane Finch. Zane!
4: Thanks, Bob. It's a wonderful, warm spring day here in Zucchini Land. Just a few scattered clouds, but all is well. I'm going to sneak home and watch Jacques Cousteau on the TV. Back to you, Bob.
1: Yes, me too. That's all the time we have for the news now. Hope you'll join us later. Bye-bye.

0: A song from Livingston Taylor.
1: Come on, Steve. We're just about ready to leave port. Hi, matey. I'll be right there. Just gathering our tools. We wouldn't want to leave without these.
2: No.
0: I never thought this raft was going to float, but apparently it does. How's it coming, guys?
2: Just putting the finishing touches on it. Here, take this rope.
0: Okay.
2: Wrap it around that tree stump next to shore.
0: All right.
2: We use it as an anchor until we cast off.
3: Hey, guys.
4: Hey, Susan.
5: Hey, Susan.
3: How's your raft coming along?
1: Well, we're just about ready to cast off. You want to join us?
3: Absolutely. And your parents gave me your life preservers.
2: Oops, we wouldn't have been able to take a raft trip without those.
1: Yeah, thanks.
3: No problem. And I've got one for me, too.
1: Hop in.
3: So, where are we going?
2: First stop, Berry Island.

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0: I'm sorry, I didn't quite hear you. 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
0: Amy? Amy, the telemarketer, is that you disguising your voice like that?
2: You could tell?
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2: No, it's not, is it?
0: I'm sorry, Amy. I haven't the time right now. The boys will be home soon, and Mr. Zucchini and I have got to get dinner going.
2: Dinner? Oh, no, I've got to get home or I'll miss dinner.
0: Yes, you better run along. You don't want to be late for that.
2: I know we're having noodles.
0: Well, I've got a song you might like to hear from a group called Sewell. It has to do with noodles.

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0: The Zucchini Brothers Live at the Clubhouse is produced, recorded, and edited by Sam Zucchini. And written by Jack Zucchini, Susan Meyer, and Sam Zucchini. 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

Kevin Jones said there's a bear in the woods. And if you don't believe it, just ask Wesley Orbison and Lance Johnson, because they saw him too. I was driving my Jeep across the field, and when I came into the edge of the woods, I saw Kevin Jones coming down out of a tree. I stopped my Jeep, and Kevin jumped up on the running board, and that's when he said, "There's a bear in the woods." And I looked right at Kevin, and I said, "Now, Kevin, tell me the truth." And he looked me right in the eye, and he said, "I'm not kidding you, Uncle John." He said, "There's a bear in the woods. And if you don't believe it, just ask Wesley Orbison and Lance Johnson, because they saw him too." I kept on looking right at Kevin, and I said, "Now tell me the truth, Kevin." He said, "It is. It's a bear. It's a black bear." He said, "It's not a big bear, but it's a bear. It's a black bear. I've seen him going down a trail there." I kept on looking at Kevin, and I got to thinking. Now, Kevin Jones said there's a bear in the woods. And Kevin was 7 years old, and I'm a lot older than he is. And I've done a lot of things that he hadn't done. And one of those things that I've done that he hadn't is to lie. So I got to thinking, if Kevin Jones says there's a bear in the woods, who am I to doubt him? Well, I kind of grinned at Kevin, and he jumped down off of the running board, and I started my Jeep back up and headed down the road in the woods. As I went away, I hollered back at Kevin, and I said, "Hey, Kevin, watch out for that bear in the woods."

The swordfish has a sword that would stick right through a board, so he swims just about wherever he pleases. Who would ever have supposed he'd have a sword instead of a nose? Makes you wonder what he does.

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1: Yuck! 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
2: Peas porridge hot, peas porridge cold, peas porridge in the night world. 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
1: Yuck!
2: Yuck!
1: Yuck!
2: Yuck!
1: Yuck!
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6: Tell me, won't you tell me? 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

anymore. I don't want to wait anymore. 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
1: Yay!
0: Oh, you are tuned to the Children's Hour, and our guest today is Bill Harley. 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
2: It's nice to be here. It's been a long time. I have a feeling that the last kids I sang with are probably, I don't know, maybe they have kids of their own or something.
0: We're past childhood for them. Well, it's great to have you back. I want to introduce everybody who's on our crew, who is with us today on Zoom. I'm Katie Stone. Who's here today?
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0: I'm so glad that everyone's here to be on the show with us today to hear Bill Harley. Bill Harley, you come from far away. We're talking now on Zoom, and you're also recording your end, so we sound pretty nice.
2: I hope so, yeah, yeah.
0: Where are you?
2: So I live in Massachusetts, and I live in a town called Seekonk, which is south, it's about an hour south of Boston, but it's actually very close to the state line of Rhode Island, so I actually live very close to Providence, Rhode Island. I always tell people when they don't know where it is, I said, if you were in New York City and you were driving to Cape Cod, we're the first town you get to in Massachusetts, so you can look at the map and see us there.
0: Right now, we're in New Mexico, which is like the total opposite type of environment from where you are.
2: Yeah, I know. You guys, I'm familiar with it because I've been to New Mexico a bunch. I'm familiar with the mountains and the desert. And it's so very different from where we live. I live about a half hour from an ocean beach. But our hill, we don't have big mountains. There's some in northern New England, which are not big, but it's mostly kind of rolling hills leading down to the ocean. We get a lot of rain here, at least much more than you do. As a matter of fact, got a huge rainstorm yesterday. Buckets and buckets. So everything's kind of flowering now. It's kind of great to see. We've got the daffodils are blooming here. So
0: beautiful. That happened for us like a month ago.
2: I know. You guys are way ahead of us on that. Yeah.
0: Are there any requests from Bill Harley? I know you've all heard of Bill Harley. Can you tell me some things you might know about Bill Harley? Anyone? How about you, Eli?
3: He's funny.
2: Uh-oh. I guess I better be funny today. You never know.
5: He's a storyteller, and he wanted to play baseball when he was little.
0: But what happened? Did he ever play baseball?
5: No.
0: I mean, he's here, but we could ask him, but
2: you're
0: why?
2: Right. I'll just wait. I want to find out what happened to me.
0: Yeah, what did happen to him?
5: I was just on his website, so.
2: Yeah, so you saw the picture of me when I'm like 4 years old or 3 years old.
5: Yeah, I saw that.
2: Yeah, I was born in Ohio, so my favorite team when I was growing up was the Cincinnati Reds. So I wanted to be a second baseman for the Cincinnati Reds, but when I got to junior high school, I was playing baseball, but I couldn't hit the curveball. That's why I started to play guitar. It was either hit the curveball or play guitar.
5: Am I correct that you have two beehives?
2: I do. As a matter of fact, I really opened up my beehives for the first time today. The kind of rule of thumb for us around here is you can first look in your hives when the dandelions came out. And so I opened up one of the hives today. I was going to open up both of them, but I literally got a bee in my bonnet. And all of a sudden it was buzzing around, and then it stung me on the neck. And so I decided I was done working with the bees for today, because the bees, I was in the hive too long. Usually they don't do that, but, you know, one got in there with me, and so it was not happy.
5: Well, you have a dog.
2: I do have a dog. His name is Django. We've had him for about a year now, and he's a border collie. So he loves to herd. He herds everything. Mostly he likes to herd frisbees and tennis balls, but he'll also try to herd us too. He'll try to shove us all into one room, you know. He's very active.
7: I just recently read that Bill Harley also writes books.
2: That's right, I do. I have a series of 7 books about a kid named Charlie Bumpers. And it's about, and Charlie's in fourth grade. And so the last one came out last year. And I've got another book that I'm editing now that's going to come out next year about a 15-year-old girl who drives across the country by herself. So I'm working on that book. That'll come out next year. So when I'm not making up songs or performing, which I do a lot, I usually try to write for about an hour a day. That's one of the things I try to do.
8: Bill, I heard that you wrote a book about spadefoot toads.
2: I did. I wrote a book. I have a friend of mine who's a science teacher, and she took me out one night in spring, actually just about this time of year, and she showed me where these eastern spadefoots breed near me, and they're an endangered species around where we are. And we went out, we were out at midnight listening to these little toads. And I decided it was just this amazing experience of being out at night in the middle of a rainstorm with the toads were calling, the American toads were calling, the American toads go, ee! And the spring peepers going, beep, beep, beep, beep, beep, beep. And the spadefoots go, wah, wah. And so I decided I wanted to write a book about that. And it's actually about a book about a kid who comes to where I live from Arizona. And so he moves from the desert and he moves to this town and he finds out about these toads and the land is going to get developed and where the toads live, and he decides he wants to save it. So that's a book. And it's actually, it's in a lot of school curriculums now. I know like 55,000 fifth graders in New York City read it this year. So.
0: Whoa, what?
2: I know, what? I know.
0: See, what's the name of this book again?
2: It's called The Night of the Spadefoot Toads.
0: Fantastic. Yeah. So you're a writer. You write songs as well. You write stories. You have stories coming up for the Children's Hour and songs, and you're with us for the whole hour.
2: That's right. That's right.
0: I'm so excited. You're listening to the Children's Hour. We have with us in the studio, but each in our own studios, Bill Harley. He's a Grammy-winning storyteller and musician. And Bill, what are you going to play for us?
2: So this is a song I wrote. I was whining one day, and my wife and I said, oh, I should stop whining. And my wife said, oh, Bill, everybody's a baby about something. So I wrote that down because I like that. So this is what the song that came out of it. Okay.

0: Today in the Children's Hour, we have Bill Harley. He is a storyteller who has won 2 Grammy Awards for Best Spoken Word Album for Children. He's received 5 nominations over the years. You can also find Bill Harley in the library online. He's got several books, including The Night of the Spadefoot Toads and the Charlie Bumpers series. Bill Harley has performed in more than 2,500 schools over the years. He's been on the Children's Hour before, and we wanted to have you hear a bit of what he sounds like with a full band. This is from his CD, Down in the Backpack, Mom and the Radio, right here on the Children's Hour.
1: Mom, I'm getting in the car. I'll be waiting.
2: Quick, let me get in here. Push this button. Maybe she won't notice. Something decent for once.

0: I say, what's the matter? He says,
1: what do you mean, man? What's the matter with you?
0: Suddenly I realized I was doing it too. Oh no, please help me. Someone, I said, my mom's dumb songs are stuck in my head.

0: from a release called Here and Gone in 60 Seconds. It's a compilation. That's our guest, Bill Harley, with 5 minutes more. 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
0: 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We're in our studio. He's in his studio. The kids are all in their own studios at their own homes. Welcome back to the Children's Hour, Bill Harley.
2: It's great to be here.
3: Could you tell us a story?
2: I would love to tell you a story. That's my job. It's hard to believe it's my work, but this is it. Okay, so I'm going to tell you a story about something that happened to me in school. By the time I got halfway through second grade at Delaware Trail Elementary School in Indianapolis, Indiana, I had been in every room in the school except for one. I had been in all the classrooms because I was Mrs. Elliott's little messenger. I'd been to the principal's office once on a field trip. I'd even been in the girls' bathroom once on a dare. There's only one place I had never been, and neither had my friends. The teacher's lounge. All the other doors at Delaware Trail Elementary School, they had those little narrow windows you could look through, right, to see them. Not this one. There was no window, and it was always shut. And you could never see what was going on there. We would walk by in second grade, and we look up, there were just these signs up there up high above our heads that would say, Teacher's Lounge, Staff Only. We wondered

0: stick. The teachers had sticks. They were going to beat us. Maybe they didn't learn to read music and they're going there staff only. They were learning to read music. But I didn't know, and neither did my friends, until one day after recess. That day on the playground, my teacher, Mrs. Elliott, my second grade teacher, she wasn't the playground monitor. It was a third grade teacher, and we were afraid of the third grade teachers. We were always afraid of the teachers in the grade above us. I don't know why they wanted that, but we always were. And so she led us into the classroom, and she said, sit down. We said, okay, because we were afraid, you know, because who knows what they're going to do, you know? Like, I remember when I went to kindergarten, and I was afraid, and I wasn't afraid anymore. And then one day, the kindergartner teacher said, don't do that. You boys and girls, if you do that in first grade, they'll break your arms. So we were always afraid of the teacher grade ahead of us, right? So she said, sit down. So we sat down. And then she said, I'm going across the hall. I want you to be very quiet until Mrs. Elliott comes back. And so she left, and we were quiet for a long time, like 45 seconds. And then we heard this, and we looked, and it was Warren. Warren Brennan sitting at his desk with his head on his desk, his hands covering his head. We thought, what's wrong, Warren? He said, he raised his head. He said, I cut my hand. He cut his hand on the playground. And when he cut his hand, he looked around for Mrs. Elliott, but she wasn't there. It was just that third grade teacher. And he knew if he showed it to her, she'd say, too bad. I was just going to cut it off next year anyway. So he decided to wait. Now, it wasn't a really bad cut. It was just a slice, you know? And he wiped the blood off, but then it came back. And then he wiped it off again. And it kept coming back. And he started to cry. Well, when we saw he was crying and there was blood, we knew when you see blood in the classroom, you can get out of your seats. So we surrounded him. We said, let's see you, Warren. And I said to Mike Newcomb, his dad was a doctor, I said, Mike, what do you think? And Mike said, well, if my dad says if a kid loses 2 pints of blood, he dies. We'll die. Someone said, you're not going to die. I'm not. No, you're going to have some stitches. I don't want stitches. We tried to help him. Now, we knew what was supposed to happen, right? You get hurt in school, where do you go?
1: The nurse's office?
0: Yeah, the nurse's office. But none of us had ever been there before. It was like 7 miles away. You had to have somebody give you permission to go to the nurse's office. And then she could give you something like a Band-Aid or a cough drop or an ice cube. But someone had to go find Mrs. Elliott so she could give Warren permission to go to the nurse's office. Who was going to find Mrs. Elliott? We knew right away who should go. We knew that Emily Hornacker should go because she was Emily Hornacker and we weren't. Emily always did everything right. She was always neat. She always got hundreds on her test. Whatever she did was the right thing to do. We said, Emily, go. She said, no. We said, why not? She said, you're not supposed to be in the hall without permission. We said, there's no one to give permission. She said, no, we have to wait. She said, no. And then Warren said, and Mike said, he's lost a pint. And then someone said, Emily, what if someone goes with you? And that was when everybody looked at me. Because if someone is going to be in the hall, why not Bill? He spent half the day in the hallway anyway. Mrs. Elliott was always sending me in the hallway. Not because I was a bad student. I was a good student. I always did everything I was supposed to do. It's just that after that, I did more. Yeah. Like, it was the way I was. I'd get into school and I'd do work for about 3 or 4 minutes and all of a sudden my body would say, get up! And I'd get up and run away around and Mrs. Elliott would say, what are you doing? I'd say, I don't know. She'd say, sit down. So I sat down. I did what I was supposed to do. But then I was up again and Mrs. Elliott realized I couldn't stop it, and that's when I became her little messenger. Every time she had a message to deliver, and sometimes when she didn't, she sent me in the hallway. So I knew the whole school. Bill will go, they said, Bill! And Emily said, I don't know. And Mike, and you know, Warren started to cry, and Mike said, he's lost a pint, he's gonna die! And she said, okay. I said, great. We got out the door, and I started to run down the hall. And she said, stop! I said, what? She said, no running in the hall! I said, why not? She said, you might trip and hurt yourself! I said, Emily, you sound like you're 45 years old already! She said, no! So I started to walk, you know, stiff leg. She said, that's running! I said, no, my legs are straight. We walked by a classroom. She said, what if they see us? I stuck my head in the class. Hi, Miss Considine! She said, hi, Bill. Emily said, you know her? I said, yeah,

0: I know all the teachers. She said, what about the kindergarten teachers? I said, Emily, that's like level one. They can't kill us anymore. We got to the office. She said, what if a grown-up sees us? I said, pretend like you go to the library and you scoot by. She said, you do that? I said, every day. Finally, we got up to the door. Teacher's lounge. Staff only. We were afraid to knock on the door. We heard them laughing. I said, I wonder what they're doing in there. Emily said, they're probably preparing for their next class. I said, I don't think it's that much fun. But now we're getting nervous, right? So what if someone says, what are you trying to do? And we say, we're trying to save our classmate's life. So Emily said, knock on the door. She was so bossy. She was bigger than me and she was bossy. All the girls in second grade were bigger than me. So I knocked on the door. Boom, boom, boom, boom. Nobody answered. We heard more laughing. Were they laughing at us? She said, you didn't knock loud enough. Boom, boom, boom. Knock more. Boom, boom, boom, boom, boom. I said, help. Warren's dying. There's blood everywhere. She said, open the door. Open the door. I said, you open the door. She said, no. I said, Emily, have you ever done anything you weren't supposed to do? She said, no, you're not supposed to. I said, well, today's your lucky day. Open up the door. She said, I can't. I said, you have to. She said, I don't like you. I said, that's okay. You've got to open up the door. And there in that moment, see, Emily had to decide what she was going to do, what she was supposed to do, or what she needed to do. And they were different. And sometimes that happens. And so she knew. She reached up and she grabbed that doorknob. She twisted it. She pushed it open. We looked in and I went, whoa! And Emily said, oh my goodness. All of the teachers of the school were in there. It seemed like all, like we could have escaped. And they were standing around these two long tables. And there were balloons in there. And there was all these ribbons hanging all over the place, balloons hanging from the ceiling. And they were eating cake. There was this big cake on the table. And one of the teachers was licking the icing with their fingers. And there were these two empty half-gallon cartons of ice cream. And the teachers were laughing. And one of the teachers, it must have been a fifth-grade teacher, was standing on a chair. And people were applauding and laughing. Now I look at it and I say, you know, maybe it was her birthday. Maybe she just found out she's going to have a baby. But back then, I thought, wait till the principal finds out about this. We're back there doing those dumb worksheets, and they have a big party. And when I said, whoa, and Emily said, oh my goodness, all the faces turned and looked at us like a coven of witches. Ah! Oh, my pretty, we'll suck your blood out now. Ah! Mrs. Elliott walked over to us. She wasn't afraid to see me. I mean, surprised, like Bill's in the hallway. But Emily, she said, Emily, what are you doing here? And Emily said,
1: Warren's dying.
0: What?
1: Warren cut his hand and he has to go to the nurse's office and you weren't here. And I said we couldn't go because we didn't have permission, but they told me I had to come. And so I did. I'm sorry.
0: Mrs. Elliott said, honey, it's okay.
1: It is?
0: Yes. I'll be right there. You go back to class. And she shut the door on us. And we heard more laughing. There was nothing to do but turn around and walk back to the classroom. I said, I can't believe what they do. Emily said, I can't either. She's wiping her eyes. We got back to class. What do you think about Warren?
2: He's dead.
0: No, he was not dead. No, that's not what this story's about. The bleeding had stopped, but he's trying to get us started again. We said, she's coming back. We sat in our chairs. She came back. She called Warren up, sent him down to the nurse's office. He came back with a cough drop and a Band-Aid. But here's what I want to tell you guys. The things that happen to you today, when I was 7 or when you're 9 or 11 or 13 or 5, they're important because they make you who you are. They're not in the news, but they're important. And I found that out because a couple of years ago, I went back to Indianapolis to do some school shows. And I was setting up my stuff in the gym where I do all my shows. And this short woman came in. I remember she was short. And it was before school had started. The kids weren't there. She said, Bill? I said, yeah. She said, we're so glad you're here. I said, I'm happy to be here. I actually grew up around here. I said, And she said, I know. I was in your second grade class. My name is Emily. And I remembered all of it. I hadn't thought of it for years. I said, Emily Hornacker? She said, that's not my name anymore. And I thought, that's good. She said, do you have a minute? I said, yeah. And she led me down the hallway, past the office. The kids weren't in school yet. She said, come on in. She came to a door. It said, teacher's lounge, staff only. She opened the door, and the teachers were all in there. And they said, hi! And there were balloons there. And there were donuts, and there was bagels, and there was all kinds of stuff. There was she said, we're so happy you're here. We decided to have a party. Emily Hornacker had become a teacher, and I knew why. She became a teacher so she could have a party every day. And that is that.
2: That was a great story.
0: Thank you.
3: Bill Harley, storyteller, Grammy winner. You can go to billharley.com and find out a lot more. I hope you'll stick around and play some more music for us. Can you play us a song, Bill?
0: Yeah, sure. My dad said, take a walk around the block. Put on your shoes and socks, take a walk around the block. You're driving me crazy, it's got to stop. Get outside and take a walk around the block. I walked out the door, I walked down the street. I said, howdy do to everybody I meet. I got home about 12:30. My dad said, you're back too soon. Hi, Dad. Hey, wait a minute.
4: What?
0: How'd you get back so fast? I ran. I said, take a walk around the block. Okay. My dad said, take a walk around the town. Quit hanging around. Take a walk around the town. You're driving me crazy with your running around. Get outside and take a walk around the town. I walk by the stores. I walk by the school. By the post office and the swimming pool. I got home about 1:30. My dad said, you can't be done. I'm back. Wait a minute.
4: What?
0: Did you run, just once? When was that? The whole time. My dad said, take a walk around the land. Man, oh man, take a walk around the land. You're driving me crazy and I can't stand it. Get outside and take a walk around the land. I walked to the mountains, I walked to the shore. I walked through the desert, I walked a little more. I got home about 2:30. My dad said, you cannot be through. I'm back. You did not walk around the land. Yes, I did. No, you didn't. Yes, I did. No, you didn't. Yes, I did. No, you didn't. Yes, I did. No, you didn't. No, I didn't. Yes, you did. What? My dad said, take a walk around the earth. Things are getting worse. Take a walk around the earth. You're driving me crazy and my head hurts. Get outside and take a walk around the earth. I walked through Asia and Europe, too. To come carry to Timbuktu. I got home about 3:30. My dad said, no, it cannot be. I'm back. You did not walk around the earth. Yes, I did. The elephants were fine. They were great. That's enough of that. So are the anacondas. I said, that's enough. So are the penguins. That's enough. So are the polar bears. That's enough. So is Mount Everest. That's enough. My dad said, take a walk around the moon. Don't come back soon. Take a walk around the moon. You're driving me crazy, crazy as a loon. Get outside and take a walk around the moon. I walk past the clouds. I walk by the sky. I sat on moon. I watched Earth rise. I got home about 4:30. My dad said, what are you here for? I'm back. You did not walk around the moon. Yes, I did. No, you didn't. It's impossible. No, it's not, Dad. Other people have been around the moon. Not some kid in sneakers. It's impossible. No, Dad, it's not impossible because it's possible. What? Yeah. See, if you can do it, it's possible. If you can't do it, it's impossible. So you do something that's possible, not impossible. I did it so it's possible. It can't be impossible and possible at the same time. That would be impossible. So it's possible and not impossible. I did it. Dad, what? Can I have a cookie? My dad said, take a walk around space. Get out of my face, take a walk through space. Driving me crazy, run around a place. Get outside and take a walk through space. I walk by Mercury and walk by Mars. I walk by comets, I walk by stars. I got home about 10:30. My dad said, "Where have you been?" "Well, Dad, I was in outer space. You know, I can't go to outer space and come back in an hour. That would be impossible."
4: "Yeah, okay."
0: "Hey, Dad." "What?" "Can I have a cookie now?" "No, it's late. It's bedtime." "No, Dad, it's not bedtime. It's cookie time." "No, it's late. It's bedtime." "No, it's impossible. It can't be bedtime yet." "What?" "Yeah, because you haven't had cookie time yet. You can't have cookie time after bedtime. That would be impossible because you can't eat the cookie when you're asleep. So you have to have cookie time before bedtime, bedtime after cookie time. So you have a cookie time, you eat the cookie, then you go to bed. See?" "Can I have a cookie?" "Take the cookie." "I love you, Dad."
4: "I love you, too."
3: Yay! Yay!
5: Oh, hi, Bill.
6: Hi, everybody.
7: Hi, Bill.
6: How
7: are
6: you doing? Good to see you.
5: Hey, Bill, your shoes have mud all over them. Would you mind taking them off?
6: "Oh, sure. I'm sorry. Just let me undo them right here, and then I'm really sorry."
5: "Oh, Bill.
6: What's the matter?
5: Bill, the smell is from your socks."
6: "Not these socks. I don't think so."
5: "Bill, how long have you been wearing them?"
6: "Oh, 4 days, I guess, maybe."
5: "Gross.
6: Wait a second. These socks, these are black socks. Black socks never get dirty."
5: "What?"

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1: 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Bill Harley with us on the show today. Coming from his studio, we're in our studio, and the kids are on Zoom. Great to have everybody here with us today. We would really love to talk with you a little bit, Bill, about all the different things that you do, all the different things that you've been, you know, in studying and researching about you. You've written so many books, and you've won the Grammy twice. And you've been married a really long time to a super nice lady. And you've just been a huge influence on kids' lives for, I mean, I hate to tell you this, but for like decades now.
3: I've been doing this for 40 years. It's unbelievable. Yeah.
2: When did you first start playing your music?
3: Well, when I was a kid, I took piano lessons when I was in elementary school. Those piano lessons where it's like, did you practice today? That kind of stuff. I learned something about music then. And when I was in junior high school and high school, I played trumpet. But then at the end of high school, I started to play piano again. And when I went to college, that was when I got a guitar. My freshman year in college, I got a guitar. And I immediately started to write songs when I was doing that. So I was performing, and I played in a band. I played in a rock and roll band when I was in college. But I also started to perform, and I also started to sing with kids and families. My friends and I, one of them is Debbie, my wife. We started a day camp for kids, and I was the guy at the end of the day when everybody was sick of the kids and the kids were sick of the counselors. They'd say, go see Bill. And so for the last 25 minutes of the day, I would sing some songs. There would be a dozen songs that I taught everybody that we would sing. And I had two or three stories. So that was when I really started to get interested in what happens when you tell a story or when you sing a song with people that are with together, you know. And I didn't do it right away for a job, but I always performed.
2: How many kids do you have? And if you do, how many?
3: Yeah, I have two sons. And they're both grown. They're in their 30s. Their names are Noah and Dylan. And they both play music. They're both songwriters. And they write. They're really good songwriters, but they do other things for work. My older son, Noah, is a translator. He translates books from German and Spanish into English. And my younger son, Dylan, has done a bunch of different things, but he's an arborist now. He works with trees. And so that's, but they play music. So, and when they were growing up, you know, my job was a little bit weird, but at least they understood it. It was like, and they would, you know, their friends would say, oh my gosh, your dad's Bill Harley. And they were like, he's just a dad, really. But at least they understood what I did. Sometimes, you know, parents go to work and kids are like, I don't know. They just kind of go out there. I don't know what they do. And then they come home again. But my kids knew what I did, you know, because they heard about it from their friends.
4: In a sea of children's artists who write songs and write books, how do you feel that you make yourself unique? And how do you come up with titles for books?
3: Almost every time I write a book, I have a fight with the publisher about what they want to call the book and what I want to call the book. And I usually lose because the marketing of the book is very important. But a long time ago, when I started to perform, I went to work with a director, and he looked at my work because I felt like I wasn't good enough. And he said, well, you're not a virtuoso, you know? And he said, that's okay. He said, your job is not to be the best. Your job is to be the only. You have to find a way to say things in a way that's unique to you. And you need to develop your skills so that you can say those things that you want to say. And when you do those things, then you'll find your voice, which is the way you say things in a way that nobody else does. And there's people who have, you know, a bigger vocabulary than I do, or they're better singers, or they're better guitar players, or they're better at plotting, like all those things. There's always somebody that's better than you at one thing, but there's not really anybody that's better than I am at being me.
1: We're talking with Bill Harley. He is a singer, storyteller, songwriter, novelist, funny guy, and here he is.
3: I'm desperate. I'll do anything.
1: He'll do it all. And here he is on the Children's Hour, and he's in his studio. We're in ours, and the kids are on Zoom. Bill, will you play one more song for us?
3: Yeah, sure. I've got a sister, she is 9. She likes to argue all the time. What's more, unfortunately, she likes to argue most with me. If I say black, then she says white. If I say day, then she says night. My mom says, why can't you agree? I say, it's her fault. Don't blame me. Is not, is to. Is not, is not, is to, is to. Is not, is not, is not, is not, is to, is to, is to. Huh. No matter what I say or do, it seems that I just can't get through. I tell her something's wrong with you. She never sees my point of view. I yell it loud so she can hear. I yell it loud into her ear. I could yell all day and night. She won't see what I say is right. Is not, is to. Is not, is not, is to. Is to, is not, is not, is not, is not, is to, is to, is to. One day, I guess we went too far when we were yelling in the car. When we got home, my mother said, the two of you go right to bed. From my room, I heard her call, my sister talking through the wall. It's all your fault, we're stuck inside. Here we go again, I cried. Is not, is to, is not, is not, is to, is to, is not, is not, is not, is not, is to, is to, is to. My mom said, you two drive me bats. I said, go tell my sister that. She said, no, it takes both of you to argue just the way you do. If you won't listen, you are bound to watch your fight go round and round. Instead of saying is not is to, why don't you both say something new? Fine. Is not is to, is not is to, is to, is not is not, is not is not, is to, is to, is to. Is not, is not, is not, is not, is two, is two, is two. Huh.
4: All right.
3: Thank you.
1: Yay, Bill Harley on the Children's Hour. Thank you for being with us, Bill Harley. Learn a lot more about him at BillHarley.com. And we're going to play a little more from recorded Bill Harley. This one is a sing-along. Won't you sing along with us?
3: I know you're a little bit nervous, aren't you? It's all right, we'll get through this. From early in the morning to when the stars all shine, I've got a song in this head of mine. Sometimes I sing it softly, sometimes right out loud.

comes out, I raise my voice, make a joyful noise and sing. Now I got a part for you. It's very simple. It's so simple there aren't even any words, they're just sounds. It's so simple that even an adult can sing it. I know that sounds funny, but I want to tell you I've noticed something. That if you ask a bunch of kids who here can sing, they all raise their hand. See, there you go, you know? You ask a bunch of 45-year-olds who here can sing, they don't raise their hands. What's that about, you know? They forgot how. I don't know why, you know? Or they sing in the car with their windows rolled up and nobody's watching. Like, actually, you see them driving down the road, right? So I said, maybe the parts are just too hard for them. So what if I came up with a real simple part that even an adult could sing? So I came up with a part I think you guys can handle. I sing, I like to sing, you go la, la, la, la, that's all I want. All right? I don't even care if it's in tune. I don't really care. All right? So let's try it out, all right? I like to sing. That was excellent. Most excellent. Okay, as a matter of fact, it was so good, we'll move on to the second lesson in singing recovery, all right? We'll add a little rhythm just to kind of make it a work song, all right? You go la, la, la, la, and then go, huh, I like to sing la, la, la, la. That's very cool, all right. Open up my mouth, the song comes out, I raise my voice. Yeah, I wanted you to sing on that too. It's right there. I know you were afraid to sing. Some of you were thinking about singing, weren't you? You thought, oh, maybe I'm supposed to sing. But maybe I better not, because what if I sang and I wasn't supposed to? They'll probably kick me out or something. Okay, I raise my voice. La, la, la, la. That sounds so cool. Make a

I could open up and let some song come out. I raise my voice, make a joyful noise and sing. Well, I've got some vocal cords, I've got a pair of lungs,

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A little non-standardized test for the adults. Goodness knows there's enough testing for children. I think we need to do some more testing for adults, don't you think? All right? So, kids, all right, the first time we come to the La La La's tree, please, please, just try to be quiet for once in your life and let the adults sing, okay? All right? And let's see how they do. And then on the second La La La's, adults, could you please try to be quiet for once in your life and we'll see how the kids do, okay? But there's no poking of the children, I'm sorry. All right, I know, what's the point? All right, okay. Is that enough directions for you? It's enough directions for me. Glad you're doing it, here we go.

That was great. Okay, kids. Open up their mouths, a song comes out, they raise their voices.

0: 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Thank you.
1: That's award-winning storyteller, Grammy-winning singer, songwriter, and author Bill Harley. And you can learn a lot more about him at BillHarley.com. We're going to go out with one more. This is from a super fun CD by Bill Harley and Keith Munslow, also a funny guy. The CD's called It's Not Fair to Me. This is Swimming. We'll catch you next time for another edition of the Children's Hour.

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2: This is Bird Note. Loons are built for life in the water. They're streamlined and dense to pursue fish deep below the surface. Loons' legs are placed far back on their bodies, almost like propellers, a unique advantage for life on the lake. But those legs don't work well on land. That's why, if you see a loon on terra firma, something has probably gone wrong. During migration, loons sometimes mistake wet pavement for the reflective surface of deep water and try to land there. And once they've touched the ground, they're stuck. Loons can't walk more than a short distance, and they're so heavy that they need at least 100 feet of water to launch into the air. If you see a stranded loon on a road or parking lot, calling a wildlife rehabilitator can help start the process of returning that bird to safety and back on their migratory journey. Early spring is a good time to keep an eye out for them when loons are on the move and the weather is wet. By looking out for migrating loons, people can help ensure these submarine-like birds reach their northern breeding grounds safely. 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
5: In his book about the history of wind, author Simon Winchester recalls his memory of a day in 1986 when the wind would dramatically shape historic events.
6: I remember it vividly. I was making a cup of coffee in my kitchen in Oxford in England, where I was living at the time. The BBC broke into its afternoon program, which it seldom does, and says that Swedish scientists have detected an enormous plume of radiation in the skies about 100 miles north of Stockholm. The wind that day, it was April 1986, was blowing from the southeast, so they tracked it back south of Stockholm, across the Baltic Sea, through Lithuania, Latvia, Estonia, across the Iron Curtain, which then existed in 1986, into Western Russia, specifically southwestern Russia, even more specifically Ukrainian SSR, and to a power station, one of two, they noticed, called Chernobyl.
5: The accident at the Chernobyl nuclear power plant would become one of the most significant nuclear disasters in history, This is Big Picture Science. I'm Molly Bentley. In the first of a two-part series, a journalist tells us the story of the accident and describes its long-term legacy. This episode is called 40 Years After Chernobyl. The Chernobyl explosion occurred in the early hours of April 26, 1986, but the Soviet Union said nothing at first. The world learned about the disaster from Sweden when officials detected those elevated radiation levels. It was only later when the USSR issued a brief statement.
7: In an unprecedented step, the Kremlin acknowledged there'd been an accident, but only after Scandinavian scientists had picked up high radiation levels. A statement from the Soviet Council of Ministers was read on television, a sign of the degree of Moscow's concern. Diplomats speculated that the mention of casualties could indicate a high death toll. The Soviet news agency TASS said one of the reactors at Chernobyl, north of Kiev, had been damaged. But there are no details of how serious the accident was.
8: Their initial impulses were twofold. One was to do something to try and stop this catastrophe happening, to try and stop the reactor melting down. And secondly, to make sure that nobody found out about it. My name is Adam Higginbotham. I am the author of Midnight in Chernobyl, the untold story of the world's greatest nuclear disaster.
5: A journalist whose investigation into the Chernobyl nuclear disaster and its aftermath, Adam Higginbotham, reminds us how serious the radiation leak was, what we know now about its cause, and some of the long-term human health consequences. He also compares its legacy to the nuclear disaster that has defined the 21st century, the accident at the Fukushima power plant 15 years ago. That radiation leak had a different cause, but each event dramatically reshaped our attitudes towards nuclear power. Mr. Higginbotham's book, Midnight in Chernobyl, which came out a few years ago, has been cited as a definitive retelling of the event. Adam, at the time that Chernobyl was built, the USSR, even the world, was in the midst of a nuclear power expansion. Nuclear energy was considered the bright future. Can you describe for us the hope and the optimism that nuclear power presented at the time?
8: Yes. I mean, the origins of the Chernobyl plant began at the end of the 1960s when the Soviet authorities became increasingly concerned that they'd fallen behind the West in the construction of nuclear power plants. And they wanted to bring electrification to as wide an area of the Soviet Union as they possibly could do. So they embarked upon this enormous and ambitious expansion plan to build as many nuclear plants as they could, as quickly as they could. And Chernobyl was part of that. So they embarked on building the first of what by 1986 was four reactors. But it was envisaged as the largest nuclear power plant in the world.
5: And what was it about nuclear power at the time that seemed like it was a marker for the future of power?
8: Well, I mean, in contrast to the alternatives, fossil fuel-generated electricity, it was a kind of clean and efficient and extremely cheap method of generating electricity. It was seen in the same way it was in the West, you know, where it was infamously described as producing electricity that would be too cheap to meter. And it was seen in the same way in the USSR. And the people that ultimately went to staff the plant at Chernobyl, you know, believed in that bright, clean, optimistic future, and that they were going to be part of, you know, a cadre of experts that was going to transform the future of the state.
5: And in some ways, underscoring what they believed was the safety and the promise of nuclear power was the town of Chernobyl itself, this lovely town. Many families were living there, families, some of them were workers that were working in the plant. But it was this sense of it was also a town not just for the nuclear industry, but for the families around it. Everything was being lifted in some ways by the promise of nuclear power.
8: Yeah, I mean, the town of Pripyat, which was built specifically to house the workers at the plant and their families.
5: Oh, right. That was close by, right?
8: So the city of Chernobyl was slightly more distant, but when they came to name the plant, they named it after the city that had been there for hundreds of years, not the one they were about to build. But yes, so they built this city, which, you know, given its location, one of the things that I found remarkable when I first started reporting on this story was the way in which people who had lived in Pripyat talked about it. You know, this accident was not something that, you know, was merely an appalling event that happened on April the 26th, 1986. It was something that completely destroyed their lives because they lived in the city for years and it was a wonderful place to live. It was built on the banks of the River Pripyat. And in the summer, it was just this amazing kind of sylvan environment with beaches and, you know, the architecture was really remarkable. It had all these amazing public murals. And
9: so it's a reminder that there were people there. There were many people there living in this area when this disaster occurred.
8: Yeah, it was a city of 50,000 people.
9: I wonder if you could say more about the design of Chernobyl. What was notable about its design? Was it considered a state-of-the-art reactor? I mean, we'll discover that there were design flaws. But was that in the original design or in the execution of this reactor?
8: Well, they talked about these reactors, which were known by the initials RBMK, as if they were indeed state-of-the-art. But the important catch with embarking on this crash construction program of building reactors as quickly as they possibly could do, was that they had a design of reactor which was very similar to the pressurized water reactors that became standard in civilian electricity generation from nuclear energy in the West. But Soviet tooling in the factories that were intended to build them just wasn't up to the job, and they couldn't do it quickly enough. So instead of building these PWR-style reactors that they had designs for, they were forced to fall back on a much older design, which was easier to build and easier to build at scale. Now, those reactors were of a model that had its origins in the kinds of reactors that were built at Hanford in Washington State, which were designed to manufacture fuel for atomic bombs. And they were water-cooled graphite-moderated reactors.
9: And what does that mean? Can you help us just understand just very basically what that means?
8: It just meant that the control of the nuclear reactor was the control of the chain reaction within the reactor core that was used to generate steam and thus electricity was controlled by graphite rather than water and steam, which is what was used in the PWR design.
9: And I believe that it also lacked what's called a containment structure, which is something that Three Mile Island in the United States did have. So when there was an accident at Three Mile Island in 1979, it was a partial, I mean, there was containment of it, so it wasn't as bad as it could have been. In this case, that structure was not present.
8: Right, and that was similarly a result of the budgetary demands of what they were doing. In Three Mile Island, there was a containment building built over the top of the reactor itself. And that meant that when they had this partial meltdown in the reactor, anything that escaped from the reactor, you know, would be contained within the building, wouldn't escape into the outer atmosphere. But the RBMK reactors that they built at Chernobyl were so massive that it would have been prohibitively expensive for them to try and build a containment building over the top of the reactor itself. So they just went ahead and built it without.
9: Adam, I read in one report that when the explosion at Chernobyl occurred in the early morning of April 26, witnesses claimed to have seen a mushroom cloud. Could you describe for us what happened that morning? And was it confirmed that a mushroom cloud was created in the explosion?
8: I have never read that or heard that from anybody who was there at the time. Because, you know, obviously the implications of a mushroom cloud is that it's a nuclear explosion. And that's not what happened at all. What people I spoke to did describe seeing was something I found even more hard to believe, which was that after the explosion, which destroyed the reactor core and destroyed the roof of the building, opening the reactor to the outer atmosphere, some people described seeing an ethereal shaft of blue-white light going upwards from where the reactor was into the sky, into infinity, which was described by physicists I spoke to as a sign of a nuclear reactor that had been opened to the atmosphere.
9: Can you describe that explosion? How big was it? Was it one explosion? Was it a series? What happened?
8: So what happened is that the staff at Chernobyl were had been instructed to conduct what was actually a safety test on reactor number 4 at the plant because it was due for a regular maintenance shutdown, and they were going to use the opportunity to conduct this test. And what happened on the night of the 25th is that they were intending to conduct the experiment in the afternoon with the afternoon shift, which was a group of specialists who knew what the test protocol was and knew what its purpose was. But the load dispatcher in Kiev refused them permission to remove the reactor from the electricity generating grid that afternoon and told them that they would have to wait until at least 9 o'clock that night. And what that meant was that the people who were expecting to conduct the experiment went home. And the midnight shift who came on, who were expecting the reactor to have been shut down earlier in the day and to be just overseeing a cooling reactor in the early stages of post-shutdown, were faced with conducting this test unexpectedly. And so they really didn't know what the parameters of what they were dealing with were. But those people in the control room of Reactor 4 did know that the RBMK was notoriously unstable at the best of times, and that it was especially unstable during shutdown. And due to a series of miscalculations, during the process of preparing the reactor for the experiment, they put it in an acutely unstable state. And they successfully conducted the experiment. Then at the end of the experiment protocol, it said that they should press the emergency scram button to shut the reactor down and just bring it into a safe state. And that was the final step of the test, was just to press this button, the AZ5 button, and then everything would be over. So the reactor control engineer, Leonid Toptanov, did as he was instructed in the test protocol and pressed the AZ5 button. And that proved to be the initiating event of a massive steam explosion, which tore the reactor apart, threw the massive lid of the reactor into the air like a flipped coin, blew the roof off the reactor building, and threw blazing radioactive material out around the plant into the area surrounding the reactor building and onto the bitumen-covered roofs of the adjacent buildings, where it quickly caught fire.
9: How far away did people either see or hear this explosion?
8: Well, it was, you know, around 1:25 in the morning, so almost everyone was in bed. One technician I spoke to, who was a reactor safety engineer, who was not on his shift, who was sitting at home drinking red wine and listening to Soviet progressive rock on his stereo, described to me the lights browning out at the moment of the explosion. But he didn't hear anything or see anything.
9: Well, to now help put the story of the Chernobyl accident in perspective, or what Adam has told us so far, we're joined by science reporter and BBC contributor Roland Pease. Roland, Adam mentioned this water-cooled graphite-moderated design of the Chernobyl plant. Can you say more about the role that that played in the accident?
10: Yeah, I mean, it was so interesting what Adam said, but there are two things here. So one thing is, the graphite moderator is there because the neutrons emerge out of this this fission reaction very fast. And it's a bit like playing golf. If you're putting, you don't whack the ball. You hit it quite gently and then it'll fall in the hole. In the same way, the very fast neutrons coming out of one of these fission reactions are very bad at triggering the next one. The moderator slows them down, and so it's more like a golf putt, and they can tap the next uranium atom. And then you have water flowing through it all to take away the heat. The water also actually interacts with those neutrons inside the reactor, and if the water's behaviour changed, that then changed the behaviour of the whole reactor, which is one of the things that happened on the night of the accident.
9: It feels counterintuitive because if the reactor was shutting down, it seems like then things would be cooling down, but it sounds like it's the opposite.
10: if you run a nuclear power plant at low energy for a long time, you get a buildup of a gas called xenon 135 inside. It's produced during some of these reactions. It also absorbs the neutrons. And so what was happening during this long delay was there's more and more of this reactor poison, as they call it, building up inside, again, made the whole reactor sluggish in a really dangerous way. The last thing which Adam mentioned is that they tried to scram the whole thing, which is putting down in some rods, which were supposed to suppress all the neutrons. There's a terrible design fault in the Chernobyl, in the RBMK reactor, which was before the absorbing part of this control rods went in. There's a section which is made of graphite. Now, as I told you, the graphite is there to make the reaction go faster. So it's a bit like having a brake pedal, which is attached to your accelerator. And so the first thing this did was it triggered an acceleration of the reactions, which then burn out or sort of dry out almost all that xenon 135 that was slowing stuff down. So then suddenly it gets faster again, and then the water starts boiling, and that's no longer absorbing neutrons, and it gets faster and faster. And that's how they suddenly ran out of control. As I say, it's a very complicated thing, but the problem is that all these small details made it, as Adam said, very unstable, and the way they'd delayed and postponed and run the experiment meant that they just lost control of it.
9: Next, Adam Higginbotham describes the stunned official response to the explosion and the lack of a comprehensive emergency response.
8: And a lot of the senior officials on the site at the time, including the plant director, simply refused to believe the scale of the calamity. They couldn't really comprehend how bad what had happened was.
9: This episode of Big Picture Science is 40 years after Chernobyl.

0: As we continue our conversation with journalist Adam Higginbotham about the Chernobyl nuclear accident in April 1986, he describes what kind of radioactive material was ejected in the explosion, the workers who faced the unimaginable task of trying to contain it, and how Soviet officials scrambled to contain something else, the truth about what had happened. Mr. Higginbotham is the author of Midnight in Chernobyl.
1: So, Adam, after the explosion, what was the immediate reaction by officials to assess or to contain the radiation and then ultimately begin to clean up the plant? I believe that workers at some point were dropping bags of sand and boron by helicopters over the site, which the smoldering wreck

0: world had prepared for a nuclear accident on this scale. So it's not as if they had appealed for help to Western authorities or governments, it would have made that much difference. And, you know, in the hours after the explosion took place, they were really just trying to figure out what had happened. And a lot of the senior officials on the site at the time, including the plant director, simply refused to believe the scale of the calamity. They couldn't really comprehend how bad what had happened was. And that was partly because they'd all been trained to understand that it was impossible for a reactor to explode in this way. But very quickly, a whole series of different expert commissions from Moscow were flown into Kiev and then out to the site at Chernobyl in order of increasing authority. And so the most senior of these commissions arrived that night, that evening, around sunset in Pripyat. And their initial impulses were twofold. One was to do something to try and stop this catastrophe happening, to try and stop the reactor melting down, to try and put out the fire that had started in the graphite blocks inside what remained of the core. And secondly, to make sure that nobody found out about it. And as you say, when they tried to figure out, you know, in these kind of desperate hours over the night of Saturday, the 26th, how to put out this fire, the best they could come up with, they came up with all sorts of crazy suggestions. But the one they fixed on was using helicopters to carry loads of boron, sand, and lead into the air over the reactor and then just drop them into the blazing reactor core.
1: And why boron and lead?
0: The idea was that sand would deprive the fire of oxygen, lead would melt, and in melting act to cool the remains of the reactor core, and then boron was a neutron absorber, which they intended to stop any further nuclear chain reactions taking place in what remained of the nuclear fuel still in the core.
1: And did it work? And if it didn't, what was plan B and C?
0: It did not work. And they only really discovered that months afterwards when technicians, scientists finally found their way into what remained of the reactor building after the fire had gone out. And they could find no evidence of any of those materials anywhere inside what remained of the reactor core. It was elsewhere in the building because it was an extraordinarily difficult and dangerous task to drop this stuff from 100 meters in the air over a burning nuclear reactor.
1: But also to be a worker following up later and looking at the site close up was also extremely perilous. And that brings us to the radiation. The source of the radiation, Adam, was this nuclear fuel that was inside the reactor, and it was a mix of radioactive isotopes. These are the byproducts of nuclear fission. What are those byproducts?
0: Well, there's dozens or possibly scores of different radioactive isotopes that are released into the atmosphere in an accident like this. But the principal ones to worry about are strontium, radioactive strontium, radioactive cesium, and radioactive iodine.
1: And it's cesium-137, I believe. That's the one that's sort of the main contributor to, like, long-term contamination.
0: Right.
1: And the strontium, I think, accumulates in bones?
0: Yes. I mean, okay. These are particularly dangerous isotopes because they're very similar to materials that are used and metabolized in the body. So strontium is I think it's very similar to calcium. But it's absorbed by the bones, and iodine is absorbed into the thyroid gland, particularly in children. So these two isotopes are especially dangerous.
1: Can you give us an overview of what the radiation exposure was close to the plant and how far it extended out?
0: Well, the reason that in the West we found out that the accident had happened in the first place was because the plume of radionuclides that was launched into the atmosphere by the initial explosion and then continued to roil into the air above the plant as the fire grew worse and worse, you know, went up into the stratosphere and was carried north by high-altitude winds and deposited radioactive rain in the parking lot of a nuclear power plant in Forsmark in Sweden, which was about, I think, 800

0: 100 miles from Chernobyl. So that's an indication of how, you know, the contamination spread. And ultimately, the contamination from Chernobyl spread all around the Northern Hemisphere. So it ultimately was found in lakes in Japan, on hill farms in Wales, in the United Kingdom.
1: And in fact, it was the Swedes that detected the radiation in the air.
0: Exactly. What happened was a remarkable guy named Cliff Robinson, who was one of the radiation safety monitors inside the Forsmark plant, discovered that workers arriving for work at Forsmark one morning were walking in from the parking lot, and they were setting off the radiation monitoring devices inside the plant, even though they'd only just arrived at work, because these things were designed to detect evidence of leaks inside the plant. So he was bewildered by this. And it turned out that it was because they were tracking on their shoes contamination from the parking lot inside into the plant from the outside. So the radioactive material from the plant eventually spread all around Ukraine, all into Belarus and into Russia and, as I said, far beyond.
1: Is the invisible nature of radiation, just as you described, one of the reasons that the Soviet Union was able to propel this narrative that nothing was wrong? Because you can't feel it unless you're very close to the source of the radiation. It takes time to show up in the body. So that gave officials this kind of wiggle room, if you will, to say that everything's fine, which is what they did.
0: But only for a couple of days, because what happened is, you know, the Cliff and the other scientists at Forsmark in Sweden were initially worried that there had been a leak from one of their own reactors inside the Forsmark plant. And indeed, they evacuated the area around the plant because they thought that that was what had happened. But Robinson's examination of the pattern of radionuclides and isotopes inside the samples he took off people's shoes quickly revealed that the origin of this contamination was not even from within a reactor of the type they had at Forsmark, and they knew it had come from the kind of reactor that they had in the Soviet Union. So Swedish diplomats that night approached their counterparts in Moscow and essentially said, hey, you guys, do you want to tell us anything about a leak from inside a reactor inside the USSR somewhere? And they just completely stonewalled, and they said, no, we have no idea what you're talking about. You know, so the truth was that, yes, it's invisible and intangible, but it's easily detectable with the right equipment. And pretty soon it became very apparent that they had had a catastrophic accident.
1: But apparent to the Soviets and apparent to the Swedes, perhaps, but not to the Soviet people. And I was wondering if that was one of the reasons that the Soviets could get away with this story that they were telling their own people, that there was no danger here. So, for example, if you look at some of the workers who were tasked with cleaning up the mess, a group called the Liquidators, I believe, they were not told how dangerous it was. And the people in the surrounding towns were not told that there was this radiation exposure. You're looking skeptical. Do I have that wrong?
0: I'm thinking about it. What happened is that they minimized the dangers of the accident and its scale to the people who lived in Pripyat and to the people in the surrounding countryside and towns and cities. But they didn't say that radiation isn't dangerous. That's the distinction that I'd make, is that, you know, because they didn't evacuate Pripyat for 36 hours after the explosion took place. But they did have members of communist youth organizations go around and distribute stable iodine tablets to people on Saturday evening in their homes. But what they said at the time they were concerned about was they didn't want to spread panic in the local population. The truth is that they didn't want 50,000 people to head off to other parts of the Soviet Union as part of an evacuation and tell people what had happened. They were principally focused on trying to keep it covered up. But of course, you know, radiation spreads regardless of whether or not you put a police cordon around a burning reactor. So they could only keep that secret for so long. But they did continue to minimize the scale of the catastrophe. So, for example, they insisted that the May Day marches and celebrations in Kyiv go ahead on May the 1st, despite the fact that they knew because they'd been taking radiation readings in the center of the city, that the streets were extremely contaminated with radiation from Chernobyl.
1: What do we know now, Adam, about the radiation levels in Pripyat and Chernobyl and beyond? How high were they, and what ultimately was the effect on people? How many people got sick? How many people died?
0: We don't know how many people died. The contamination spread in extremely high levels in the immediate surroundings of the plant itself, but also, you know, was carried by wind and rain, especially into Belarus. And some of the most contaminated areas of all lay over the border in Belarus and were brought down by rain in the days after the accident took place. But in terms of the health effects, it's extremely difficult to tell how many people sickened or were killed by radiation release from Chernobyl, partly because they did not keep accurate records, and partly because the level of cancer, especially the background levels of cancer in the human population, is so high under normal circumstances that it's very hard to pick out radiation that can be directly linked to radioactivity released from an accident like Chernobyl. And the one principal exception to that is thyroid cancer, which is caused by radioactive iodine released from accidents like this. And in that case, they saw, you know, an increase in the thousands, particularly amongst children, in the months and years after the accident took place, which can be directly linked to Chernobyl.
1: Well, Roland, we turn to you now with this follow-up question. You know, Adam said we don't know how many people died in the aftermath of Chernobyl. It's hard to tell how many people were sickened by radiation. And he said in part because of the background levels of cancer in the Soviet Union. Can you expound on that?
2: The problem is that if you do your calculations, back then I saw suggestions it could be 200,000 people over the next two generations, over the next 50 years. That sounds an awful lot of people. But if you look at the rates of cancers across the whole of Europe, actually millions and millions and millions of people will die of cancer over those decades. And a few thousand more, or even 200,000 more, is really hard to identify. And on top of that, the whole economy in the Soviet Union was collapsing at the time. You had massive alcoholism, cigarette smoking, stress. When the Soviet Union collapsed, life expectancy collapsed at the same time because people couldn't feed themselves. They weren't working in the same way.
1: So you're saying that it's hard to discern deaths caused by the cancer due to stress or alcoholism or smoking that were rife in the Soviet Union with the radiation-led cancer death.
2: Yeah, absolutely. A cancer doesn't come with a label. This is how I was triggered. All it is, it's a growth that runs out of control. You know, just to put this in perspective, the WHO numbers, the World Health Organization numbers, are that 6 million people die every year because of air pollution. You know, and that's every year. So it's very difficult, I think, to make sense of the true impact of Chernobyl, because these are sort of just big numbers in whatever way you look.

0: next how the Chernobyl accident ultimately rewrote the political map of the Soviet Union and cast a long shadow over the promise of nuclear energy.
1: A lot of the myths that have grown up around Chernobyl are the product of people's quite understandable, emotionally rooted fears of nuclear energy.
0: This episode of Big Picture Science is considering 40 years after Chernobyl.

0: While Soviet officials scrambled to obscure truth about the accident at Chernobyl after the April 1986 explosion, the facts did eventually emerge. Some were shared by the Soviets reluctantly, others deduced by global nuclear experts. But in the absence of a coherent narrative, falsehoods and myths filled the void. For example, exaggerations about the number of people sickened or killed by radiation exposure. The lack of clarity about Chernobyl has stoked suspicions about the safety of nuclear power. While the accident at the Fukushima power station in 2011 had a different cause, it further exacerbated nuclear energy jitters. In the conclusion of our conversation with journalist Adam Higginbotham, we consider the lasting legacy of Chernobyl. As we have this conversation, I'm noting that there are some things that I've read that you've corrected me on, and it gets to the question of just what kind of transparency and clarity we have about Chernobyl now, because I'm really getting a sense that there is a lot of myth that and just falsehoods that swirl around. What are some of the big ones that you and other reporters have been able to settle?
1: I mean, that's one of the reasons that I wanted to write the book in the first place, is that I initially began reporting on the story for a magazine piece that was being timed to coincide with the 20th anniversary of the accident, so right at the beginning of 2006. And, you know, I did a lot of background research before I went to Moscow and Kiev to begin interviewing people. But as soon as I sat down with the first person I'd arranged to talk to, I realized that, you know, there was an enormous amount that I didn't know about what had happened, but there was also a huge amount of stuff that was just wrong. And that was either the product of a kind of folk myths that had begun to grow around the story of the accident, or deliberate misinformation.
0: Like the mushroom cloud that I referred to.
1: I mean, I'm not saying that there wasn't a mushroom cloud. I'm just saying that you know, nobody I spoke to who was there at the time described that. And, you know, the obvious implication is it was a nuclear explosion, which I can assure you it was not.
0: So what do we know for certain, in just the briefest terms? There was an accident, that you did have this meltdown. There was this exposure of radiation. I mean, Adam, you tell us, what are the main points that you'd want people to take away and establish as fact about the Chernobyl explosion as we consider its 40th anniversary?
1: I mean, we know a huge amount about exactly what happened. Otherwise, I wouldn't have been able to write a whole book about, you know, about the accident and the narrative surrounding it. I think that a lot of the myths that have grown up around Chernobyl are the product of people's quite understandable, emotionally rooted fears of nuclear energy and of radiation. And what I see as a kind of long-term problem with that is that the anti-nuclear movement, as early as the 1970s, latched onto that emotional reaction in order to bolster their cause. And one of the ways in which they did that is to confuse the effects of radiation released by a nuclear weapon with radiation released by a nuclear accident or by a nuclear reactor, specifically when it's operating normally. And so a lot of the myths that surround the Chernobyl accident are about effects of radiation that are just made up. So, you know, there's one that's quite prevalent about how the firefighters who were among the first responders who were sent to deal with the fires on the roof surrounding the reactor were exposed to such huge levels of radiation that in hospital afterwards, their acute radiation sickness behaved almost in like a communicable disease, and their loved ones and the people around them, you know, fell sick with acute radiation syndrome just as they had. And that's just not true. You know, that's not the way radiation sickness works.
0: Adam, how do we compare the Chernobyl nuclear accident with the accident that happened at Fukushima in 2011? They each have a notable anniversary this year, 40 years and 15 years, respectively. Fukushima, of course, had a different cause. It was an earthquake and a tsunami. What sort of comparisons come to your mind?
1: I think that although they are regarded on the international scale of nuclear accidents as being on the same level, Fukushima and Chernobyl are quite different, just simply on the standard of the amount of radioactive material that was released into the atmosphere by the Chernobyl accident. It dwarfed what happened in Fukushima. So I think that they're in that sense, they're quite different in scale.
0: And the cause, of course. One was a design flaw, human error, and the other one was natural causes.
1: Well, I mean, the fact that they put the emergency generators below sea level of the Fukushima reactor, that's definitely a design flaw.
0: So taken together then, but mainly Chernobyl, because that's you're an expert in that story, how did it shape the legacy of nuclear power? And had the Soviets been truthful immediately with the world, maybe even with their own populace, and said, right, there was this design flaw, there was an accident, we're on top of it, would that have changed the trajectory of how we feel about nuclear power? I mean, was all that secrecy and the deception around it made the prospect of nuclear power, it clouded this as something that we could never really trust?
1: That's a great question. I think that the truth is that people were really primed for something like this because Three Mile Island had already happened. So there was already acute suspicion. There was already an anti-nuclear movement before Three Mile Island had happened.
0: Right, and the bombs had been dropped in Hiroshima and Nagasaki.
1: But the bombs that were dropped on those two Japanese cities in the public mind were very different from, they were very removed from the effects of nuclear energy and its potential benefits in the, through the 50s and 60s. And the anti-nuclear movement only really got going in a way that opposed nuclear energy specifically in the 1970s. And then it was given a real boost by Three Mile Island. And the truth is, I think that the Chernobyl accident was so catastrophic and its effects so visibly devastating and terrifying that I'm not sure that if the Soviet authorities had been more honest about it, it would have made that much difference, at least partly because they had no way of effectively remediating the problem. You know, the reason that they went ahead with this plan to drop these materials into the reactor core from helicopters was just because they knew they needed to be seen to be doing something. Because the scientists involved in the process, some of them at least, even when it first began, they pointed out that this was extremely unlikely to work. And Valery Legasov, who was the person who was in overall charge of the operation, you know, literally responded, "We've got to do something. We can't be seen to be doing nothing." So even he was aware of the fact that this really wasn't going to work. And, you know, subsequent opinion and analysis has suggested that what ultimately happened with that radioactive fire was it just eventually burned itself out. Now, the idea that you can have an accident where the best thing that you can do to respond is just to stand back and watch it continue to burn and release poison into the atmosphere for weeks, I mean, that in itself is terrifying. So I don't necessarily think that if they'd been more open about it at the time, it would have helped the nuclear industry because it really stopped nuclear development in its tracks in many countries around the world. And the unfortunate effect of that is that, you know, now we're in the middle of this climate catastrophe. And if we had recourse to using nuclear energy to create electricity and it had been in continuous development in all of these countries since 1986, we wouldn't be in this mess in the first place. Because the Chernobyl accident, if people in Western countries had been better informed, rather than people in the Soviet Union, what happened was that people in the West were badly informed about the nature of the accident. And that was partly because of the secrecy of the Soviet authorities. But they, you know, it wasn't apparent to people that this was an accident that could really only have happened at that time inside the Soviet Union. The reactor was of an exclusively Soviet design, which was known by Soviet scientists to be unstable and dangerous. And it was being operated within an industrial culture where they had no safety culture to speak of at all. So both the safety standards and the equipment that they were using at Chernobyl was completely different from that was in use in Western countries. And the technology in Western countries was a lot safer. As you said at the beginning, you know, the accident, the partial meltdown that happened in Three Mile Island really didn't release very much dangerous material into the atmosphere at all. And, you know, there's no evidence, as far as I understand it, of anyone suffering ill health as a result of the Three Mile Island accident.
0: Well, then finally, Adam, there was another major consequence to the Soviets' attempt to control the truth around the accident. And that was that the deception about the radiation exposure, the lack of transparency about the accident, prompted widespread disillusionment about the leaders and the leadership in Moscow. This prompted two notable political events. One was that Ukrainians voted for independence in 1991, and soon after came the collapse of the Soviet Union. Do you attribute those two events to the Chernobyl disaster?
1: Definitely, because the Ukrainian opposition to the Communist Party coalesced around the Green Party in Ukraine. And, you know, the central issue that that opposition coalesced around was around the Chernobyl accident. And this was not merely because of the enormous amount of lies and the cover-up that surrounded the accident itself, but the fact that the nuclear industry was one of the numerous centralized Soviet authorities. So these plants were viewed as having been, because they were, imposed on the Ukrainian people from Moscow. And, you know, the people who ran the plants were appointed from Moscow. And then the reaction to the accident itself and the cleanup was all conducted from Moscow. So you can see why, you know, in spite of everything else that was happening after 1986 within the Soviet republics, you know, there was an extremely good reason why Chernobyl would be a catalyst for each of the republics deciding to go their own way. And it, certainly it was equally an important catalyst in the collapse of the Soviet Union itself. Although that was, I think, you know, from what I've read, I found that the most significant effect of the accident, it seemed to me, was the way it affected Mikhail Gorbachev's own state of mind. Because once the investigation into what happened really got going, it revealed to him that although he'd been aware when he came to power that there was something really rotten in the Soviet system and it really needed reform, he still thought that there were parts of the USSR. And so he believed genuinely that you know, Soviet science led the world and that the nuclear industry was this kind of, you know, the pinnacle of Soviet science. But what the investigation revealed was that it was just as rotten as everything else. And so when he realized that, it convinced him that he needed to plunge into reforming the USSR much more deeply and much more quickly than he'd initially thought he would. And it was the speed and depth of the economic reforms that he engaged in Perestroika that ultimately led to the downfall of the Soviet Union.
0: Adam Higginbotham is a journalist and he is the author of Midnight in Chernobyl, the untold story of the world's greatest nuclear disaster. And we've been talking to him on the 40th anniversary of that accident. Adam, thank you so much for your time and for joining us today.
1: Thank you.
0: Well, Roland, in the second episode of our two-part series on this 40th anniversary of Chernobyl, we look at modern perceptions of nuclear power and the future of nuclear power. Are we emerging out from under the shadow of Chernobyl and Fukushima?
2: I think, actually, we have to remember what those disasters were. There's no getting away from the fact that they were disasters and very expensive ones. And if anything, I think the problem that nuclear power has these days is actually one of cost, which may be why it's still not coming back. It's a mixture of public perception, but also commercial cost. And that's, I hope, what we can get into a bit in the next episode.
0: And Roland, in the next episode, we're looking forward to your conversation with a scientist who has been sending robots into the exclusion zone and who describes how life there has returned.
2: And of course, Molly, you might think that exclusion zone sounds a bit apocalyptic, deadly, and somewhere to avoid, but Tom Scott's description was really rather different.
3: my first impression is just how stunningly beautiful the exclusion zone is, because it's pretty much untouched by human hands for 40 years.
0: This show would not be possible without the talented team of senior producers Seth Shostak and Gary Niederhoff, assistant producers Shannon Rose Geary and Brian Edwards, and contributor Sikhan Akban. Special thanks to science writer and BBC contributor Roland Pease for lending his reporting excellence to this episode. I am the executive producer of Big Picture Science, Molly Bentley. The original music in the show is by Dewey DeLay and June Miyake. And this episode of Big Picture Science, the first in a two-part series, is called 40 Years After Chernobyl.

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12: And welcome, everybody, to another broadcast of Woodsongs. We've got three amazing artists. One is a Woodsongs kid, the other is a singer-songwriter from New York City. But first up, she's an amazing artist all on her own. She's here with her family band. This is a tune called Raising Cain. Let's welcome Emmy Sunshine and the Rain to the Woodsongs Old Time Radio Hour.

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1: And welcome, everybody, to the beautiful and historic Lyric Theater here in our hometown of Lexington, Kentucky. We're broadcasting all over the world, from Australia to Ireland, New Zealand to New York, Yuma, Arizona to the Yukon, and across Canada. We're celebrating this wonderful, beautiful world of folk music, of acoustic, raw, rural, front porch music. We celebrate it all. It's folk and blues and bluegrass, country, Celtic, old-timey, new singer-songwriters. We celebrate that spirit of what music is supposed to be. We say it every week, you don't have to be famous to be on Wood Songs, you just have to be very, very good. And wasn't Emmy Sunshine absolutely wonderful? We're going to get to her here in a minute, but first up, she's a beautiful singer-songwriter, writes wonderful songs, she's got a great family history, she's going to talk about her new work, she's got an interesting background too, so we're going to get all of that right now as she performs the title cut of her new album. This is called The Price of Happiness. Please welcome all the way from New York City, Miranda Hardy, to the Wood Songs, Old Time Radio Hour.

0: Beautiful song. Title cut of her new album, The Price of Happiness, Miranda Hardy. It's nice to have you here. Thanks for coming all the way from New York City.
1: Yes.
0: So you, Price of Happiness, you had to sort of decide your own price of happiness. You had a burgeoning career as an advertising executive in corporate world with a regular paycheck. And then you decided...
1: Don't remind me.
0: That's right. And you dove deep into the highly paid world of singer-songwriter folk music people, right?
1: Yeah, I heard that's where the money is. So.
0: Yeah, well, there's a reason folk rhymes with broke. So now, you have made that big decision. What made you do that? I know you had a lot of music in your family background, so I'm sure that was an encouraging thing.
1: Yeah. It wasn't as linear as, you know, I walked away to do music. I was kind of doing music as a hobby while working full-time, and I think I always kind of wasn't positive that my job was a good fit, and I was just going through the motions 24/7. And I think, you know, one day I just woke up and I was like, do I want to be the same person in 5 years, even a year from now? And the answer was no, so I just unplugged from the matrix.
0: Well, we have to give you credit for that. It takes a lot of bravery to do that.
1: Thank you. Thank you.
0: Life is a very finite thing. There's only so many nickels in that bank, and they get spent with or without our participation.
1: Exactly.
0: So you felt something that you were not happy with. It was a secure paycheck, but you decided to, you know, take the deep dive into the unknown.
1: Yes.
0: So now here you are. You're traveling. You've got this this album that you're promoting. You just did the beautiful new title cut of that. You watched your dad in a lot of this, and your father was a very prominent and important fellow, especially in the Greenwich Village folk scene. You know, you watched him introduce a lot of artists like Suzanne Vega and John Gorka and so many. Did growing up seeing that give you the part of the courage to go ahead and make that big career change?
1: Yeah, I think that, you know, it was funny. My dad used to say, I'm the least famous person with a box set. He had, you know, over 10 albums, and people really didn't know who he was. But, you know, he was behind the scenes, and he really created a community and a safe space for artists to write and get better and improve. And I think, you know, I didn't really realize how much of an impact he had on other people until, you know, he was gone. And I think I didn't really realize how much of an impact he had on me creatively until 4 years ago, you know, well after he was gone. So I must have learned by osmosis. And
0: Sometimes things take a minute to,
1: yes,
0: to digest, especially, you know, when you're in the tornado of your younger years and you're pursuing a career and stuff. Your mind and your heart are not quite tuned into that because you're tuned into you at the moment.
1: Right.
0: Now you've tuned into what you organically felt as a young girl watching your dad, and now you're doing it on your own. So let's go ahead and listen to it. The new album is called The Price of Happiness. This is a great song on it, called Teddy in the Grill. It's Miranda Hardy from New York City on the Wood Songs, Old Time Radio.

Setting the grill of a Mack truck. Great lyric from her album, The Price of Happiness, Miranda Hardy. If you want to make the music of Miranda Hardy part of your home music collection, you just go ahead and visit the Wood Songs website if you click on the archive page. This is show number 1123, and we will go ahead and tell you how you can contact Miranda, as well as our next artist. You heard her open the show. She's probably one of the most dynamic younger performers in America. She started on the streets of a little town in East Tennessee, growing up not too far from where Dolly Parton grew up. Her music has since gone all over the world. We're going to talk to her after she introduces herself with this song from a great album called Sideshow, one of over a dozen that she's recorded. She's only 20 years old. This is a tune called Trojan Horse. Let's welcome Emmy Sunshine and the Rain to the Wood Songs, Old Time Radio Hour.

0: From our album Sideshow, Trojan Horse is the song, Emmy Sunshine in the Rain. Emmy Sunshine, it's nice to have you here. Emmy Sunshine, for those who are not aware, that's the name, Emmy Sunshine. One word, no space.
1: Exactly.
0: And we said that you grew up in a small town in Tennessee, and you started busking. You were caught, somebody filmed you, right?
1: Pretty much. I was actually caught at I guess it was like a flea market, and somebody had a viral video of me, and it just kind of happened.
0: And it kind of launched your whole career off of that, right? You ended up going on the Today Show,
1: mm-hmm.
0: right? You were an American Idol contestant.
1: Yes.
0: Your career progressed to the point where you are awarded, like, from ASCAP Major Awards and stuff. And you're just doing all this stuff, performing at the Lincoln Center. You even had experience doing soundtracks for movies, right?
1: I have. I did one for The King, which is a Eugene Jarecki film about Elvis Presley and comparing his life to today's world. So, yeah.
0: Didn't they film you doing one of your songs in one of his Rolls Royce,
1: yeah,
0: I think it was.
1: They had me in his Rolls Royce and that whole thing. So it was a very interesting time.
0: So you're playing your song where Elvis sat.
1: Exactly. It's very surreal, I have to say. I've had a lot of experiences like that just to this day I'm so thankful, and I am so happy to be able to be part of the scene in any way, shape, or form.
0: Well, it's a lot of work to do this thing we call playing.
1: Absolutely.
0: You know, and you've been at it for a while, so you understand that it's not just a matter of just releasing a record and see if it sticks on the wall. You got to work it.
1: No, there's a lot more put into it, that's for sure.
0: So now you work with your family a lot.
1: I do.
0: And a lot of your songs you co-write with your mom.
1: Mm-hmm.
0: Right? Still doing
1: that. Oh, still do. I've co-written with her since I was like 5 years old, I think. We started writing little kids' songs, and then it turned into more the more that I grew. And my family just kind of honed that skill, and it's been in my family for, I think, 3 or 4 generations of musicians and singers, and I'm happy to, you know, continue the legacy.
0: And from my count, I think you've released 13 albums?
1: I have, 13.

0: it's nice to be able to do this for a living with your family nearby, especially with you just being a young woman, having that protection of having them nearby.
1: Oh, yeah, and I have so many amazing guys who rally behind me and my family that rallies behind me and wants the best for me and wants me to fly. So.
0: Now, for your fans that are tuning in who have watched your career, the ukulele was a big part of you growing up, right? But you're not playing that tonight.
1: I'm not playing it tonight. I'm expanding my horizons just a small bit. I wanted to play a little bit of my guitar for you, and this is my Henderson guitar. I wanted to bring it to you guys tonight, and yeah, it's one of my favorites to play.
0: So what made you do the jump from the ukulele, which you were very famous for? This is what they filmed you on the streets of your little town. That's what the viral video is about, and you kind of became the female Jake Shumabukuru.
1: Oh, why, thank you.
0: Very prominent with it, but now you're jumping into the guitar.
1: Absolutely. I love to jump to all types of different instruments. I play a little bit of bass. I play a little bit of mandolin. I play some banjo now. And I'm kind of just wanting to play a little bit of everything, you know?
0: So you're having a good, diverse, a deep dive into the different kinds of roots music.
1: Absolutely.
0: But still very much in the roots music realm.
1: Mm-hmm. Right? And still continuing to bring the ukulele into roots music to this day.
0: I know you did a bluegrass album with the ukulele bass.
1: Mm-hmm. It's centered around it.
0: Yeah, which I think your fans would love to dive into that. I think Sideshow was part of that. Right?
1: It was, yes, Sideshow. It kind of started from that as I wrote that song on ukulele.
0: Oh, cool. Well, you're going to treat the Wood Songs audience to a very special thing. It's a new song. It's not released on anything. You're doing it special for the Wood Songs audience. This is called Whippoorwill. It's Emmy Sunshine in the Rain on the Wood Songs Old Time Radio Hour.

0: What You Want. That's a brand new song, Whippoorwill, from Emmy Sunshine and the Rain. We've got a wonderful artist from New York City, Miranda Hardy, with a spectacular story. We're going to get back to her in the second half hour. Oh, and wait till you meet this week's Wood Songs Kid. We'll be back right after this.
1: 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We'll be back after the break with Miranda Hardy, Emmy Sunshine and the Rain, and our amazing WoodSongs kid on the WoodSongs Old Time Radio Hour.

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4: And thank you, Roger McGuinn, member of the Rock and Roll Hall of Fame, a good friend of Wood Songs, and welcome everybody back to our second half of Wood Songs. We're broadcasting around the world here from the beautiful Lyric Theater, the crossroads of America's folk and bluegrass music, the gateway city to the beautiful Appalachian Mountains. And we are enjoying the music of Emmy Sunshine and the Rain, Miranda Hardy. We're going to get to them here shortly. We're broadcasting around the world on so many radio stations, like the 11 stations of WVFT, broadcasting across Virginia, 105.2 in New Zealand. We're on news stations like WMMT in Whitesburg, Kentucky, WVPR, the Broadcasting Network of Virginia Public Broadcasting, all over the state of West Virginia. Nice to have them joining us. We're also on American Forces Radio Network, who puts this show on the radio, two different channels, in 177 nations from South Korea to Kuwait, plus every single military base in the world, every U.S. naval ship in the world, every Coast Guard vessel sailing in North America. They get to hear Wood Songs every week. And as always, we want to say hello to the men and women that are tuning in, the fans in all those countries that get to tune in to Wood Songs, bringing them a little taste of America's front porch. We're on the RFD television network. We're on public television coast to coast. We're also in schools with lesson plans. If you're a teacher, if you're a homeschool parent, go to the Wood Songs website, click on the classroom page. And this is why we have, this time, every broadcast, we invite a youngster from somewhere in America to come on our show. They get to sing one song in the presence of seasoned touring artists like Emmy Sunshine, who started as a youngster, and Miranda Hardy as well, who's here all the way from New York City. And today we have 11-year-old Kana Gaines. Kana Gaines, let me get that right. So, sorry, Kana. So it's an unusual first name, isn't it?
5: Right.
4: How do you spell Kana?
5: C-A-N-A.
4: C-A-N-A, Kana. And you're here, you're playing the guitar, and you're a master of the guitar because you've been playing all your life, right?
5: No.
4: So this is the guitar is kind of a new thing to you.
5: Yes.
4: Right? So how many months, you told me you were playing for like 10 or 11 months?
5: About like less than a year, a little bit.
4: So, but you're writing your own songs.
5: Yeah.
4: When did you start writing your songs? You're 11 years old now. When did you start writing songs?
5: Less than a year, about the same time.
4: So in less than 12 months, you've learned the guitar, you started writing songs, now you're on a national broadcast. So that's a pretty good deal. Right? So you're gonna perform a song. Now your mom is a teacher. She helps people with the singing voices. Did that help you out a lot?
5: Yeah.
4: So your mom is a big help to you, right?
5: Yes.
4: And this is a song that you wrote, and you yodel in it. Now, do you do a lot of yodeling songs, or is this like the only one you do?
5: No, I do a couple of yodeling songs. Yeah, I practice.
4: But you're going to treat us to one here that you wrote. This is a tune about your little brother. So what made you write this?
5: I don't know. I was just having trouble picking what I wanted to write a song about, and then my brother was born. And so I was like, well, I guess I can write a song about him. So.
4: Well, since we do the math, since you've been writing songs for less than a year, I'm assuming your brother is about a year old.
5: 2 years old.
4: 2 years old. Okay. Well, it's pretty close. Yeah. This is called Bushel and a Peck. She's 11 years old. Kana Gaines from Kentucky on the Wood Songs, Old Time Radio.

Good job, Kana. Kana Gaines, 11 years old, playing and singing and writing for less than a year. This week's Wood Songs Kid, we're very proud to say that she's one of the few kids that we get to have on that are really close to where we are. She's from Winchester, Kentucky, which is just up the road. Very happy for that. If you've got a youngster that you think belongs on our broadcast, they do come from all over the nation in Canada to be on Wood Songs. We look at every submission that comes in. Just go to the Wood Songs website, click on the kids page, and if you're a parent or guardian only, we would love to hear about the youngster that you think belongs on the national broadcast of Wood Songs. She belongs on the national broadcast of Wood Songs. She's got a brand new album that's called The Price of Happiness. This is a tune called The Bitter End. Miranda Hardy from New York City on the Wood Songs, Old Time Radio Hour.

0: Mercedes, The Price of Happiness, The Bitter End. Miranda Hardy, and so you grew up in a family that had very famous spaghetti dinner song circles, right?
1: Yeah.
0: Right? Your dad was good for that. You got to grow up around that, and you got to see that. Now you are doing something similar. You left your advertising career, you're pursuing your music career, and you kind of are reinventing that idea of getting musicians together to share their songs.
1: Yeah, exactly. When I started writing songs, I didn't really have an outlet to share them with anyone, and I started a songwriting exchange, which my father did used to do, so the irony was not lost on me, but I kind of started it independently, and then I found a manifesto that my father had written, and it was never finished, but it was really inspiring, and I realized how important community is to a songwriter.
0: What was the gist of what your dad wrote?
1: Yeah, so number one was the only thing that makes you a songwriter is writing songs, which is kind of a wake-up call for some people because you get overwhelmed trying to write a song. So in some ways, you have to take yourself less seriously, and in others, you have to take yourself a little more seriously and just write. So he would call it the process, and it was write a song a week, gather to share the song, and listen to feedback. And improve, inevitably, because if you're doing that every week, how do you not improve?
0: So gathering songwriters together in a group, what do you do, like once a week, once every couple weeks?
1: Yeah, so we used to do it once a week. Now we do it monthly because it's just, there's a lot going on in people's lives, which I know my father would not take any excuses. But once a month we gather, I make a big pasta. I learned from my father.
0: Carrying it on, aren't you?
1: Now the pasta's like gluten-free, dairy-free, meat-free. All the songwriters are like, well, here's my dietary restriction. but it's nice. You know, you eat, you drink wine, and then when everyone's feeling comfortable and...
0: Pull out the guitars.
1: You pull out the guitar and you pass it around in a circle. And, you know, you don't have to say anything about someone's song, but... usually people are inspired too.
0: Well, I think it's a great thing, and I think others might want to copy what you're doing for their own communities, right? It's a good thing to spread around, because America is technically a very venue-starved nation, and especially after the pandemic, so many closed down, and there's not a lot of things, so it's really up to the artists to bring themselves together, because the music is still alive. The music business may not be for them, but the music itself is, and that's what that community is that you are building. Miranda Hardy's got a great album called The Price of Happiness. This is a tune called Consider This My Notice. I think it's kind of a corporate goodbye. Miranda Hardy on the Wood Songs, Old Time Radio Hour.

from her beautiful album, Price of Happiness. Miranda Hardy, again, if you want to make the music, Miranda Hardy, any of the artists that you hear on WoodSongs, you just go to our WoodSongs website, click on the archive page, and you can find the artists there, and we'll tell you how to contact them, make their music part of your home music collection. She's 20 years old. She's got 13 albums to her credit. We're going to talk to her about her latest project. This is from that. It's a trilogy of three albums together. It's a tune called Black Sunday 35, Emmy Sunshine in the Rain on the WoodSongs, Old Time Radio Hour.

0: Black Sunday 35. Emmy Sunshine and the Rain from a trilogy box set. What brought that on?
1: Well, I had a lot of unreleased songs and a lot of things that I worked on over the years from when I was younger up until now. And I really had nothing to do with these unreleased songs. They weren't a part of an album. They didn't really have a purpose yet. And I thought, there's a lot of things that I would love to get to release that haven't been. So why not just put them on a bunch of different albums?
0: Well, and so you did it.
1: And so I did.
0: So you, congratulations. It's a 3-CD box set, right?
1: Yes, it is.
0: And it's all these songs are part of that. So your dad, let's introduce Randall Hamilton, your dad playing bass over there. Hey. To have a 20-year-old that has 13 albums out, your head must be spinning constantly.
2: Totally.
1: Especially since he's my engineer.
2: Yeah.
0: Didn't you help produce some of her stuff?
2: I helped produce a lot of her stuff, yes.
1: He does, yes.
0: So that's just a lot of work. Congratulations. John Newman playing guitar. Bobby Hill in the back. Uncle Bobby playing the drums. We're going to get back into another song of yours from this trilogy.
1: Yes.
0: It's called Sinner's Serenade. It's Emmy Sunshine and the Rain on the Wood Songs. 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

0: Wasn't great having Emmy Sunshine and the rain on our broadcast all the way from the mountains and hills of East Tennessee, all the way from New York City, songwriter Miranda Hardy. Thank you so much for coming to visit us. This week's Wood Songs Kid, of course, she's a Kentucky girl, 11-year-old Kana Gaines. You did a great job. We're very, very proud of you. It's a very troubled world that we live in. Isn't it wonderful that you have these young singer-songwriters making their way, fighting their way through the changing world of music and marketing and everything, like Emmy Sunshine? Miranda Hardy, who's bringing her songwriter community together in New York City. You look at little kids like Kana, that 11 years old, and she's able to write her songs and yodel and have joy. And then you look at what's happening in the world and how troubled it is, how stressful it is, how dangerous it might feel sometimes. You know, Vincent van Gogh said that there is peace even in the storm. Even when you look at what's happening in the world around you, there's something out there that makes it worth trying. Vincent van Gogh also said that art is to control those who are broken by life. If you have troubles, if you feel sad, if you are worried about what's happening in the world around you, I'm telling you, pick up your guitar, do what Miranda Hardy does and Emmy Sunshine. Write the way you feel. It's an amazing human catharsis. It's a beautiful thing and a peaceful thing to do. My name is Michael Jonathan. I'm a folk singer. I am a song farmer. We'll see you next week on the Wood Songs
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2: 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Our chief engineer is Jerome Barr. Our TV director is Maria Clarish. Technical assistants are Brian Clousing, Eric Anderson, Dan Field, and Gavin Clark. Our Wood Songs crew member of the week is Kimber White. 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For Michael Jonathan and the entire Wood Songs crew, this is Dorothy Edwards. We hope you'll join us again next week for the Wood Songs Old Time Radio Hour.

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Hey there, everybody. Welcome to this installment of Wood Warblers Jazz Grass. I'm Brian Oust, and every time you get to tune in, I treat you all to a two-hour journey through the realms of bluegrass and jazz music, starting with the former, finishing with the latter, and along the way making as many musical sonic detours as I can think of on any given week that go along with whatever the show happens to be about, whether it's like a theme or a topic or a binding concept. Not all themes are the other things, if you will. And I want to congratulate each and every single one of you, by the way, for making it to this show, to get to hear this show, however you're listening to it. We all made it through this like last news cycle, and we're here at this very moment. And I just want to congratulate you for tuning in. And I promise to deliver as much high octane music as I possibly can, because this is Wood Warblers Jazz Grass Kinetics Volume 4, referring to the state of being in motion. So if you, for some reason or any number of reasons, just might happen to have a little bit of extra nervous energy to burn off, I don't know, for something's like gnawing at your craw and you're kind of bouncing around the room, well, this show, Wood Warblers Jazz Grass Kinetics Volume 4, is for you, starting right there with the Orange Blossom Special, as only Olden in the Way and Vassar Clements on the fiddle could play it, with Jerry Garcia on the banjo, David Grisman on the mandolin, Peter Rowan on guitar, and John Kahn on the upright bass. And yeah, got a rollicking good time here for you. They're going to get right to it. All these songs are going to have something to do with being in motion, whether it's smooth or rocky or bouncy or all jangly or whatever have you, or this way and that. From Bluegrass 95 on the Pinecastle label. Up next, I have Scott Vestal, Aubrey Haney, Adam Steffi, and Clay Jones with just a lovely number for doing anything at all to and staying with it, especially driving. This one's called Cruisin'.

That was Hoplite Ladies from Paul Warren on the fiddle, from America's greatest breakdown fiddle player, and Vic Jordan on the banjo, released in 1978. Hoplite, that's the idea here. It's Wood Warblers Jazzgrass Kinetics Volume 4. So if you haven't been moving around yet to whatever you've been listening to, then are you dead inside? No, I'm not. I'm kidding. It's a good idea to get up and move around, especially the older you get. The thing that I've learned as I've gotten older is that you got to keep moving. And I thought that was just sort of something that older folks said, but now I understand what that means. And if you're not an older folk yet, like over 45, let's say, or 50, you'll find out. I'm Brian Oust. This is Wood Warblers Jazzgrass. Before that, the old bluegrass chestnut, On and On, played by a modern progressive bluegrass band called Shadowgrass off their eponymous debut. Shadowgrass is Presley Barker on the guitar, Kitty Amaral on the fiddle, Kaiser George on the bass, Luke Morris on the mandolin, and Clay Russell playing the banjo. And I sort of wait for shows like this to play for y'all awesome reinterpretations of old classic bluegrass songs by newer artists and bands. Does that all make sense? Like a newer artist or a band, when they first come out, I'm not going to play you the Bill Monroe tune that they're adapting for their album. I'm going to play you the original thing first. And then sometime down the line, you get the idea. Drop the Hammer Down was before that, from Jim Lauderdale and the Poe Ramblin' Boys, off of their 2023 collaboration, The Long and Lonesome Letting Go. Josh Rinkle played guitar and sang. Jim Lauderdale also sang and played guitar. Jerome Brown on the banjo, Laura Orshaw on the fiddle, Jasper Lorentzen on the bass, and CJ Lewandowski played mandolin. And then before that, a tune that I'm still working on those lyrics to try to decipher what's going on. Is it like, are there nefarious things happening up there on that mountain? Hilo Brown seems to think so, with Rolling Down the Mountains, from 1968, off of America's Favorite Balladeer Heritage Collection. Hilo Brown sang it and played guitar as only he could sing it. Clarence Tater Tate on the fiddle, Billy Edwards on the banjo, Dan Millen on the dobro, and John Palmer played bass. I started that with a progressive bluegrass number called Cruisin', from Scott Vestal on banjo, Aubrey Haney on the fiddle, Adam Steffi on the mandolin, Barry Bales on the bass, and Clay Jones playing the guitar, from the Pinecastle label's Bluegrass 95 release. Got some more high-octane grass for you right here. This is Jason Berry from his 2019 album, Pieces, with the Rapido Kid.

Sometimes it is time for moving on, and you don't even always know when that time is until you just feel it. Special Consensus from 2016, the album Long I Ride had Greg Cahill playing the banjo and singing and leading the band since 1975, Rick Ferris on the guitar, Dan Eubanks on the bass, Nick Dumas on the mandolin. I'm Brian Oust, not playing any of those instruments, but just fiddling with the dials here, as it were. Your host for Woodworlders Jazzcast. This is Kinetics Volume 4. Are you in motion, bopping around yet? Hope so. Before that, I had Terry Knott from Frank Wakefield with Country Cooking is the name of the album from 1972. Frank Wakefield sang, played mandolin and auto harp, Russ Barenberg on the guitar, Kenny Kosick on fiddle, John Miller on the bass, Pete Wernick and Tony Trischka both playing banjo, and Nandi Leonard singing as well. And I just never heard that song before. It's such an interesting tune. And even though it was slow, it was very much about being in motion. So I think it's like a sequel to Molly and Ten Brooks and the Blue Mule Horse Saga. Before that, Moving Up, Moving On from Tom Jutz off his 2000 album To Live in Two Worlds, Volume 1, with Justin Moses playing banjo, Mark Fain on the bass, Tammy Rogers on the fiddle, Tom Jutz guitar and singing, and Mike Compton on the mandolin. And then The Rapido Kid from fiddler Jason Barry off his 2019 album Pieces. And I think that was Kristen Scott Benson playing the banjo. There's a lot of different guests on this CD, and I don't have the physical jacket right in front of me. So I just know what I know from looking it up, like all of you can on the interwebs there. That was to start the set. And I'm really liking the bluegrass sound, so I got a few more in that vein before really switching over into sort of the meat in between the bun, if you will, with the cheese and the pickles and the tomato and the avocado and the you know, caramelized onions and whatever else you like in there, you know, mushrooms maybe. That would be the Jazzgrass central portion of Woodworlders Jazzgrass Kinetics Volume 4, starting right here with Bill Emerson on the banjo and his West Virginia Mountaineers from way back in 1964 with a tune called Runnin' Wild, also known as Cumberland Gap.

That's called Birdland Bounce. It is a play off another tune called Birdland Breakdown. Tony Rice, I believe. And that there, Birdland Bounce, was played by Butch Baldessari and John Reichman on the mandolins, and Robin Bullock adding a little bit of guitar on their 2004 collaboration CD album called Travelers. My name is Brian Oust. This is What World Burst Jazzgrass. It is Kinetics Volume 4. And it is also the beginning of what is shaping up to be a 10-part sort of epic macro series. I don't know if you call it a mini series if it's 10 parts long, but in any event, it's a travel log, if you will. And the Kinetics part of it, this particular show, is simply to reflect that sense of like jitteriness when you know you're about to go traveling, especially when it's going to be at length that you'll be traveling. And that is kind of where my head's at right now. So before that, to go with all this, what I was just saying, I played a rendition of Ground Speed by Rex Wiseman, Max Despain, and Tim Graves, all playing resonator guitars, and Benny Bowling on the bass. And the rest of the players, there's a lot of them possible, but it's not well listed on this new Rezo Gathering release from 2020. It's called the new Rezo Gathering. You can find it on any of the paid streaming services. There's so much amazing music out there, and that is kind of the point of What World Burst Jazzgrass, not repeating songs in general for nigh on 11 years or so now, simply because, well, I don't need to. There's just so much great music out there, and life is short and all. So I feel like if in order to get it all played, I'm not on the show. If I'm not on the radio every day, which I'm not, it's pretty much like a once a week affair, unless you're listening to it through the public radio exchange, perhaps, where you can binge on all 350 shows straight through if you feel like. All you got to do is point your browser to Exchange and Jazzgrass for that. In any event, before Ground Speed, I played another banjo-oriented number called Roadrunner from Alvin Breeden on the Stelling Banjo Anthology. And then Runnin' Wild started that set from Bill Emerson and his West Virginia Mountaineers way back there in 1964 when bluegrass was a new word to describe a style of music that had literally just come about. Harley Red Allen on the guitar, Kenny Haddock on resonator guitar, Frank Wakefield playing the mandolin, Tom Morgan on the bass, Bill Emerson on the banjo, actually recorded in Washington, D.C., 1961 to 1962, more or less, I think. Anyhow, moving right along into the Jazzgrass portion of things, we're going to take that departure right here and now with the Sarah Jarosz Trio from a performance at the Grand Targhee Bluegrass Festival in Grand Targhee, Wyoming, in Alta, Wyoming, August 13th, 2011. This is called Floating in the Balance.

0: and you.
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That there's Hank Williams, of course. I mean, who else could it be? I don't think I would have ever thought to listen to that music when I was, I don't know, in high school. But boy, it sure does sound a whole lot like bluegrass music in a way, doesn't it? Hint, hint, nudge, nudge, know what I mean? I'm Brian Oust. Moving on over here on Woodworlders Jazz Grass Kinetics Volume 4. That's Hank Williams and the Driftin' Cowboys. And that song goes all the way back to 1954, which is about when bluegrass was new also, as it turns out. And Swayback Jim was Tony Furtado singing and playing guitar and banjo and dobro before that. Thought that just fit in, like the title of that just fit in really good with Kinetics, you know, Swayback Jim. And it was about being in motion for a good portion of that song. Skip Edwards on keyboards, Michael Tempo, drums and percussion, Doug Pettibone on guitar, Dusty Wakeman playing the bass, and John Stickley Trio was before that with Animate Object, as opposed to, you know, inanimate objects. Sometimes I just feel like an inanimate object, and other times I am very animate. Scripting the Flip had Lindsey Pruitt on the fiddle, Hunter Deacon on the drums, John Stickley on guitar. That was from 2020. And then Floating in the Balance before that from Sarah Jarosz and her trio, recorded live at the Grand Targhee Bluegrass Music Festival in Alta, Wyoming, August 13th, 2011, and available to the entire known interweb streaming universe. Yes, via the Live Music Archive. That would be www.archive.org, and add Sarah Jarosz to that, and you'll see all of the different shows that are listed there, including the Grand Targhee Bluegrass Music Festival show from August 2011 that had Alex Hargreaves playing the fiddle, which is really fascinating because that guy's in Billy String's band nowadays. Sarah playing the guitar and banjo and mandolin, and I'm not really sure who's playing the bass exactly, but you can hear it. It's out there. Live Music Archives, good place. This next set's going to take us way back to the beginning of, like, recorded music. And one of the direct influences on what later became known as bluegrass music. This is not bluegrass music because in 1935 it simply didn't exist yet. But it does kind of sort of sound a little bit like it and jazz somehow. The Prairie Ramblers existed for a time and space back then. There's an album called Snowflakes that contains this, and of course it's just out there on the interwebs, like I said, and has inspired many a great song in lots of different genres in the decades since. It's called Truckin', a.k.a. just truckin' along.

The Jeep is jumping. That is an old Duke Ellington era tune having to do with Johnny Hodges, whose nickname was The Jeep. And it there is redone for the 21st century by guitarist Andy Brown and his quartet. The Andy Brown Quartet released Direct Call in 2016. Jeremy Kahn on the piano, Joe Policastro on the bass, Phil Gatto on the drums, Andy Brown, as I said, playing guitar. For the Wood Warblers, Chaz Grass, Kinetics, Volume 4. And yeah, that's just bouncing around, isn't it? Like, it just fits the motif. Minor Swing before that, which is one of my personal, like gateway songs. If there were a gateway drug to

0: inspired. It's called Gypsy Meets the Klezmer. Joshua Stefan played lead guitar, Günther Stefan on rhythm guitar, Helmut Eisel on clarinet, and Max Schaff on the bass. And then I had Montmartre, which is Django's Jump, before that from Rex Stewart and his Feet Warmers. And even the name, the Feet Warmers, just sounds kind of kinetic in some way, like there's heating of your feet going on, right? And anyhow, so Rex Stewart played the cornet, Barney Bigard on the clarinet and drums, Django Reinhardt playing the guitar, Billy Taylor played the bass. And I started that with sort of an oddball, Truckin' Along. Was a tune by the Prairie Ramblers that they released in 1935 on some label that doesn't exist anymore. The best I can make from this is that Chick Hurt played the mandolin, Alan Crockett played the fiddle, Jack Taylor on the bass, and Floyd Holmes sang and played harp. And it had that exact amount of crossover from the prehistory of bluegrass and the jazz of the day. With that, you've made your way, congratulations, all the way to the jazz portion of things. This is Mose Allison from his 1998 album Jim Cracks and Jewgaws, and Somebody Gonna Have to Move. Jazzgrass Kinetics Volume 4 continues.
1: Excuse me, mister, something you should know. I don't look for trouble, but you're standing on my toe. Somebody's gonna have to move. Somebody's got to go.

in my chair. Somebody gonna have to move, the only thing that's fair. Somebody gonna have to move, you'll be sitting in my chair. You're messing with my groove. Somebody gonna have to move.

That one's called Configurations. It is Vijay Iyer on the piano, Linda May on O on the bass, and Tishan Sori on drums from their 2021 album called Uneasy. And for the purposes of Woodworlders Jazz Grass Kinetics Volume 4, I feel like something about the title and what it implies, and also the album title and what that implies, along with the pace of that song, they're very kinetic, all of them, in an intangible sort of way. I'm Brian Oust, your host. Thanks so much for tuning in. I hope you're enjoying this. Boomerang was before that from pianist Blue Mitchell off his 1959 hard bop album, Out of the Blue. Sam Jones on the bass, Art Blakey on the drums, Wynton Kelly on piano, Benny Golson on tenor saxophone. Before that, to start the set, Somebody Gonna Have to Move, that would be Mose Allison singing. Paul Motion on the drums, Ratso Harris on the bass, Mark Shima on tenor saxophone, and Russell Malone playing the guitar from Mose Allison's 1998 release, Jim Cracks and Jugaws. And I'm going to continue here with some more for you. Renee Rosnes plays piano. In 2021, she released an album called Kinds of Love. This one is Swoop. That's very kinetic.

I want to thank everybody wholeheartedly for tuning in to Wood Warblers Jazzcast. Y'all are beautiful. Thank you. This was called Barreling Through, which goes just perfectly with the theme of Kinetics, Volume 4. Ben Galecki on the vibraphone from his 2024 album, Stick Together. And I threw this in at such the last minute that I didn't have a chance to look up who's playing with him, so sorry about that. But before was Chasing with Chase from the Lionel Hampton Orchestra, and I don't even know if Lionel was playing his vibraphone on that because I couldn't hear a vibraphone. I was certainly trying to hear one. But Irving Ashby played, it was Chasing with Chase from 1941. Irving Ashby on the guitar, Charles Thompson piano, Shadow Wilson on drums, Marshall Royal on the clarinet, Carl George trumpet, and Ray Perry on the violin. And I started that set with Swoop, Renee Rosnes from her 2021 album, Kinds of Love. She played the piano with Christian McBride on bass, Carl Allen on the drums, Rogerio Boccato on percussion, and Chris Potter, sax, flute, and bass clarinet. I have one more to send you off with a fragment of. This is Lisa Hilton on the piano and Stop and Go. I'll catch you next time. Until then, and beyond, please, just despite everything else that is going on in the world, be good to each other.

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And here in our small corner we plant a tiny seed, and it will grow to beauty to shame the face.

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2: This is Bird Note. Loons are built for life in the water. They're streamlined and dense to pursue fish deep below the surface. Loons' legs are placed far back on their bodies, almost like propellers, a unique advantage for life on the lake. But those legs don't work well on land. That's why, if you see a loon on terra firma, something has probably gone wrong. During migration, loons sometimes mistake wet pavement for the reflective surface of deep water and try to land there. And once they've touched the ground, they're stuck. Loons can't walk more than a short distance, and they're so heavy that they need at least 100 feet of water to launch into the air. If you see a stranded loon on a road or parking lot, calling a wildlife rehabilitator can help start the process of returning that bird to safety and back on their migratory journey. Early spring is a good time to keep an eye out for them, when loons are on the move and the weather is wet. By looking out for migrating loons, people can help ensure these submarine-like birds reach their northern breeding grounds safely. For Bird Note, I'm Ariana Rimmel. 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
2: Well, there's a Peter Pan moon. Shepherd's delight, I got the dragon at noon. Yes, and I won the fight. Now I want my reward in heaven tonight, just like you promised.

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0: Now Matt the Cat's gonna show you what was on the juke in the back.
1: Oh, baby, flippity, floppity, trippity, droppity, hibbity, hobbity, spibbity, spobbity, wiggity, raggity, rickety, rockety, tickety, toggity. I'm Matt the Cat, where it's at, back on your scene with my 78 RPM record machine. I'm waxing it up just to keep it clean, presenting to you, cats and kittens, another edition of The Juke in the Back. 1940s and 50s rhythm and blues you can use from the top of your head to the soles on your worn-out walking shoes. And for the last 6 weeks, we have been featuring Imperial Records, one of the most important record labels of the post-World War II era. Why is that? Well, Imperial Records helped usher in the rhythm and blues scene, which gave way to rock and roll. Now, Imperial was started by Lou Chud back in 1946. By 49, he was working with Dave Bartholomew out of New Orleans, and thus, Imperial Records had a lot of great New Orleans music. In fact, they were the label that was releasing the most music from New Orleans, including The Spiders, Smiley Lewis, Bobby Mitchell and the Toppers, Jewel King, Lil Son Jackson, The Bees, The Barons, The Hawks, and of course, Fats Domino. The 1950s were very good to Imperial because Fats Domino was one of the best-selling artists of the entire decade. But up to this point, Fats Domino had only had hit records on the rhythm and blues charts. Now it's 1955, and the Fat Man is ready to cross over. And man, does he ever. His crossover success is coming up in this week's program, as well as another hit record from Smiley Lewis, who had had a dry spell for the last 3 years. More vocal group magic from the Spiders, the Jewels, the Barons. Some certified blues legends like Roosevelt Sykes stopped by. And Dave Bartholomew just keeps turning out those hits. So here we are, part 7, 1955, part 2. We're going to focus on the second half of 55. Carrying on where we left off in last week's program, we played both sides of Fats Domino's Don't You Know and Helping Hand. And we're going to kick off this week's program with Antoine Fats Domino and that big crossover record that I keep alluding to, Ain't It a Shame. Future releases would retitle it Ain't That a Shame, but the original record was Ain't It a Shame. Recorded on March 15, 1955, backed up by Bartholomew's band, it entered the Rhythm and Blues chart on May 14th, and on June 11th, it hit number one, where it remained for 11 weeks. Ain't It a Shame stayed on the chart for 26 whopping weeks, and the last time I checked, baby, that was a half a year. But the big news is that it crossed over to number 10 on the pop chart, making it the biggest rhythm and blues record of 1955. Not just for Imperial Records, but total. Chuck Berry's Maybelline was a close second, racking up 15 weeks on the chart. But you can't deny that Chuck, along with Fats Domino, were ushering in a new kind of music. The mainstreaming of rhythm and blues, now being called rock and roll. So let's kick off part 7 of the Imperial Record story with Fats Domino. Ain't It a

0: What a beautiful record. That's Eternally Yours from the Barons, featuring Billy Gold on that tremendous lead vocal. The Barons were a West Coast group from Tacoma, Washington. And that one was recorded in Los Angeles on February 9th of 55. Don't confuse these Barons with the group from Detroit or the 70s group from New Orleans. They were founded in 1953, and once signed to Imperial in 55, they released 5 singles on that label. Up next is a record that really knocks me out, baby, from blues legend Roosevelt Sykes. You know, he had been recording great stuff since the late 1920s. He cut sides for OK, Decca, Bluebird, and Regal before stopping by Imperial for 2 releases. He had moved to New Orleans in 1954 and had 2 sessions with Dave Bartholomew's band in 55. Not one to settle in one place for very long, soon after those sessions with Dave, Roosevelt Sykes was off to Memphis. This was recorded in January of 55, and it's a good one, baby. Here's Roosevelt Sykes with Bloodstains.
1: Sorry, I'm sorry.

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Well, you run off and went to Big Texas. They tell me that's a bad man's home. I don't care if it's a graveyard. You can look for me over in Texas before long.

He wrote it and recorded the original version of Four Winds. That's Dave Bartholomew. And he based it on the traditional folk song, Midnight Special. So like many of Dave's originals that he first recorded, it didn't go anywhere. The next big version of the song would retitle it Let the Four Winds Blow, issued in 1957 from Roy Brown. And then Fats Domino's version of Let the Four Winds Blow went to number 2 in 1961. And just think about it. Dave Bartholomew held the publishing on that record. So every time it got released, Dave was getting paid, especially when Fats almost took it to the top of the chart. Lou Chud, the owner of Imperial Records, is not listed on the publishing. Imagine all the money Lou could have made if he had been like so many of the other record label owners, putting his name on the publishing just to take a cut. I've mentioned this before, but it bears repeating. Lou Chud was a shrewd businessman. He had his fingers in all the pies, but he didn't take the money away from the artists for the work that they were doing. From what I understand, Lou Chud was also giving his artists more pennies per record than the average at the time. However, I couldn't confirm that fact. I've just heard it anecdotally over the years. I'm featuring part 7 of the Imperial Records story this week on The Juke in the Back, 1955, part 2. And it's time for another great vocal group record, this time by The Jewels. Another West Coast vocal group from San Bernardino, originally known as the Marbles. So you can see in 1955, Imperial Records is spreading out beyond just New Orleans rhythm and blues. We're now getting West Coast vocal groups. So in the early 50s, Johnny Torrance got together with Dee Hawkins, James Brown, not that James Brown, this is a bass singer, and Rudy Jackson. Soon they were joined by Vernon Knight. And in September of 1954, the R&B label released Hearts of Stone. Now, they were first out with that record, but Otis Williams and the Charms took it to number one. The Fontaine Sisters took it to number one on the pop chart. But of course, I dig the original from the Jewels because it's just so rough and sloppy. This is not a tune that should be polished up. Even though it wasn't a hit, the Jewels had established themselves, and so Imperial was interested. And on April 27th, 1955, they had a recording session in Los Angeles, and Imperial rushed this record out. If you've never heard this one before, baby, feast your ears on this. Here are the Jewels with Angel in My Life.

0: 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Linda Rosenberg, Ken Farger, Gail Kuntz, Mark and Marion McAlpine, Glenn Dicker, Michael Carter, and contributors Pamela Isabel, Carmine Mastrogiovanni, Davide Motta, Joseph Scott, Gary Cipollone, Valerie from Queens, Jeffrey Ehrlich, Scott Velarde, Bob Keller, Adrian Fidelani, Wayne Novak, Joe Costello. 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

duty woo? A duty woo. Man, that's a hook if I've ever heard one. Ah, that's Wee Willie Wayne, who's really James Wayne. He sometimes went under that pseudonym. With I Remember, recorded May 27th of 55 in the Crescent City. James Wayne had already recorded with the Sittin' In With label in 1951 before coming to Imperial in 52. He also recorded a few sides for Peacock, but he pretty much remained with Imperial until the early 60s. No big national hits, but he was a New Orleans staple. I'm Matt the Cat, and you're digging part 7 of the Imperial Record Story, 1955. This is the Juke in the Back, your source for the soul that came before rock and roll, 1940s and 50s R&B. And up next, baby, we got a doozy. As I mentioned at the top of the show, Smiley Lewis had had a dry spell for the last 3 years. No charting records since The Bells Are Ringing in 52. But towards the end of 55, Smiley was back. And man, was he smiling when this became a hit. It was written by Dave Bartholomew and recorded with Bartholomew's band on May 23rd of 55. And sitting in with the band on this session was Huey Piano Smith. It entered the chart in September of 55 and peaked at number 2 for 2 weeks. Gale Storm took it to number 2 on the pop charts. And Fats Domino recorded a version in 61. In 1971, Dave Edmunds did a great reimagined rockabilly version of I Hear Ya Knockin', and he took it to number 4 on the pop chart. Man, another solid song from Dave Bartholomew. Here's Overton Lemons, Smiley Lewis, with I Hear You Knockin'.

Well, if you thought Fats Domino was going to just rest on his laurels after Ain't It a Shame went to number one and crossed over to number 10 on the pop charts, you got something else coming to you, baby. Because Fats was not going to sleep. He was back at it, releasing hit record after hit record. That's another one written by Fats and Dave called All By Myself. And you know what's crazy? It did not cross over into the pop chart. However, it did go to number one R&B. It hit number one on October 29th of 55 and remained there for 3 weeks. If you thought Fats Domino couldn't go any higher, he would reach even more success in 56. But let's not get ahead of ourselves as we feature 1955 Part 2 on this Part 7 of the Imperial Record Story and the Juke in the Back with yours truly, Matt the Cat. And now, we have one of the founding members of the Blue Notes, a group that was a doo-wop group back in the 50s and would evolve into Harold Melvin and the Blue Notes, the rhythm and blues vocal group of the 1970s. However, this founding member, Bernie Williams, not to be confused with the Yankee baseball player, left the Blue Notes in the mid-60s, and Harold Melvin continued with the group into the 70s. So here's another one.

One written by Dave Bartholomew, and the vocal group backing up Bernie Williams on this is not the Blue Notes. It's the Scrubs, who, if you remember from last week's show, the Scrubs were really the Hawks. Is this getting confusing yet? I swear I know what I'm talking about here. It's a fine little record from Bernie Williams. Put your ears to your radios, cats and kittens, because here's Don't Tease Me.

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Because I what wants me love. Because I'm a romantic fellow, and I don't like to play. When I'm with the right one, love is land, I'm on my way. So, honey, don't tease me.

Ooh, another sweet ballad on this week's Juke in the Back as we feature the Imperial Record Story, Part 7, the second half of 1955. That's a cat named Tommy Lampkin with Lover's Plea, recorded in Los Angeles in June of 55. And the vocal group backing him up might just be the Kids, who are also known as the Pelicans. However, I'm not 100% sure about that. While we're still out here in LA, why don't we hear another one from the Jewels? They cut this one on July 11th, and it was their second record of four for Imperial. And I dare you, cats and kittens, to get this one out of your head once you hear it. Here are the Jewels with Natural Ditty.

Now it's time for the Great 78, where we take a thick piece of shellac and hearken back to a time when 78 RPM records were king. This week we're featuring Imperial Records, and let's hear another one from the biggest vocal group to come out of New Orleans, not just for the Imperial label, but completely. I'm talking about the Spiders, brothers Chick and Chuck Carbo. Bells in My Heart was recorded on October 27th of 54, but not released until May of 55. This one features Leonard Chick Carbo on lead vocal, and it's this week's Great 78. Here are the Spiders with Bells in My Heart.

Oh man, what a killer instrumental from the great Jimmy Nolan. Recorded in Los Angeles on August 18th of 1955 and originally released on the Elko label, but picked up by Imperial, the feature this week on the Juke in the Back. Now, you know Jimmy Nolan. He was born in April 1934 in Oklahoma City, and he moved to Los Angeles where he recorded for the Federal and Imperial labels. Then he hooked up with Johnny Otis and played guitar on Willie and the Hand Jive in 1958. But his big claim to fame came when he joined James Brown's band in 65. Jimmy Nolan is credited with inventing that chicken scratch style of strumming the guitar that became a part of JB's sound in the mid-60s. I can't even imagine the sound of JB's band from that period without Jimmy Nolan's guitar. But that was a great Imperial record from 1955, Jimmy Nolan with Slow Freight Back Home. And now we have a very interesting record by a group of girls called the Bruno Sisters. I couldn't find any information on them, except this seems to be the only record they released. The flip side is an up-tempo, churchy number called Don't Leave. But I thought we'd play the ballad side on this week's Juke. Here are the Bruno Sisters with Dreaming.

0: From a session held on August 27, 1955, Witchcraft was quickly issued in September, but didn't make the charts until early December. And by early 1956, the Spiders were back on the charts as Witchcraft topped out at number 6. Today, it's one of their most remembered records. In fact, even Elvis had a stab at it in the early 60s. Now, Fats Domino rounds out the great year of 1955, the biggest for him so far. Don't tell him that 1956 is going to be even better. With another number one record. This was his third number one of 55 and his fourth number one overall. But this tune, Poor Me, hit number one only on the disc jockey chart. It did not make number one on the jukebox or the bestsellers lists. And don't get it confused with Poor, Poor Me, which we played back on the 1952 show. Totally different song. Here's the Fat Man with another solid sender. Poor Me.
1: Woke up this morning, feeling low, where my loved one used to live.

one of his all-time bests, Fats Domino with Poor Me. As we round up 1955 here on the Juke in the Back, we're closing down part 7 of our series on Imperial Records. I hope you'll join me, cats and kittens, next week for part 8 as we open up 1956. Until then, remember, soul, it's a feeling, and you get that feeling each week when you tune into your source for 1940s and 50s rhythm and blues right here on the Juke in the Back. Let's go out with another one from that great vocal group from Tacoma, Washington. The Barons are going to put us in the icebox so we can get closer to your cold kisses. I'm Matt the Cat, and I'll catch you on the flip side next time, baby. Have a wonderful week.

Well, we've run out of whiskey, and the women have all gone home. Thanks for dropping by. Feel free to let Matt the Cat know if you dug the show. Email him at mattthecat@mattthecat.com. Juke in the Back is recorded at Rosie's Juke Joint, located at the Stepping Stone Inn in Salem, Massachusetts. For more information, please visit jukeinthebeck.org. I'm Miss Rosie. See you next time on the Juke in the Back.

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